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1: Greetings, folks. This is Dave Smith, host of Ozark Highlands Radio. Welcome to our show. This week, we take a road trip to the 2024 Walnut Valley Festival in Winfield, Kansas, featuring high-energy traditional Irish trio, Socks in the Frying Pan. Also a performance from world-famous singer-songwriter and folk music icon John McCutcheon. Our producer, Jeff Glover, has unearthed a recording of Ozark original Cheryl Irvine, and guest host Brooks Blevins presents part one of his series recounting the history of the Ozark Land Jamboree. All that this week on Ozark Highlands Radio. Socks in the Frying Pan, a multi-award-winning trio from Ennis, County Clare, Ireland, the mecca of Irish traditional music, was formed in 2014. We caught up with them at the annual Walnut Valley Festival in Winfield, Kansas, one of the oldest and most respected acoustic music festivals in the world. Tens of thousands of music lovers travel from across the country and around the world to attend what everyone just calls Winfield. Here's a fine set of Irish medleys from Socks in the Frying Pan.

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1: How's everybody doing? I can't tell you how much we missed you. Did you miss us? It's so good to be back. We're on a very, very short tour the second half of the summer. We've done like 5,000 miles on the road in the last 10 days or something. Colorado, New Mexico, Texas, Oklahoma. Oklahoma, there we go. And now Kansas, yo!
0: So this one's off our first album. It's called The Slip Jigs and Reels.

How's everybody doing? Are we having fun out there? So, give us a shout if you've never heard us before. Good. Give us a shout if you have heard us before. Okay, so if you've heard us before, you know that this is not a show where you're allowed to sit down quietly. I'm sorry. Now, it is very warm, so we don't need you to go crazy either, but what we do need is at least just two times this whole show, I'm going to need you to shout like crazy, right? This is one of those times. Not yet. Relax, everybody. Okay, we'll do a little trial run, right? I'm going to count to four. We're all going to go absolutely crazy. We want everyone in the campgrounds to hear us. But this is just a trial run. It's going to be a 1, 2, 3, 4. Okay? Here we go. 1, 2, 3, 4. Okay, not bad. That was a good 2 out of 10. Well done. You get 2 points for effort. That's about it. Can everyone understand what I'm saying? Is the accent too thick? No, it's okay. Okay, so we understand the assignment, okay. Are we ready? This is not a drill, folks, here we go. What?

so much. So for those that haven't met us, this is Mr. Aidan Coyne on my right. Myself and Aidan are from the west coast of Ireland, a little place called County Clare. And about 3 years ago, we took up with this man, Mr. Ian King. He's from the extreme west of Ireland, from Chicago. Ian wasted no time joining the band and breaking records. He broke two records in his first year with us, which is very impressive. He became the first member of the band to get a PhD. Whoa. We don't even know what was in, guys. Relax, okay? It might have been something stupid and boring, which it was. But anyway, right? He also became the first member of the band to get a speeding ticket. Yay! We also don't let him talk because his American accent devalues the Irish band. So, will we see if he can play as fast as he can drive?

The traditional Irish trio, Socks in the Frying Pan, performing at the Walnut Valley Festival in Winfield, Kansas, wowing the crowd with several sets of traditional jigs, slips, and reels. After this short break, let's head down to the vault for a visit with our producer and keeper of the vault, Jeff Glover. This is Ozark Highlands Radio.

0: Welcome back to Ozark Highlands Radio. Well, come on down with me now. We'll take a trip down into the vault and see what Jeff Glover's up to.
1: Hello, Dave.
0: Hi, Jeff.
1: How are you?
0: I'm good. You've been listening to any interesting stuff down here?
1: You know, I'm always listening to interesting stuff.
0: Yeah. What have you got lately that you've been hearing?
1: Well, you know, today I've been listening to ballads. I found a recording of a bunch of different artists doing child ballads.
0: Ah, the child ballads, yep.
1: Yeah, and this one particular recording that I found is a lady named Cheryl Irvine. I think she's passed on now, but here she's doing a child ballad called Sweet Peggy.
0: Yeah, Cheryl knew a lot of old songs. She and her mother, Georgia, who passed on much earlier, they were the ballad singers around here, the last of them anyway. There have been several over the years. A ballad, of course, is a song that tells a story, which covers a lot of stuff. It's really a dying thing, these old ballads. People now, I think, consider them kind of boring because they usually tell kind of a long and somewhat grisly story. But back in the day, this is how people got their information, and the news got around by songs and ballads. A guy named Francis James Child collected 305 British ballads back in the 19th century.
1: Oh, okay. This is Cheryl doing Sweet Peggy.
0: Oh, let's hear it. It's my highly.

Well, he's thrown her up on his bonny ground nag. He's on his good gray naggy. And he stole her away in the dead of night. And she's off

0: Yeah, that's a child ballad, all right. Most child ballads generally tell kind of a long and grim story, but interesting just the same.
1: Yeah. Oh, hey, before you go, I know we got to get back to Socks in the Frying Pan, but there's another one of these recordings from Winfield that I got that I just have bits and pieces of, but it's John McCutcheon.
0: Oh, my hero.
1: Yeah, I know. a lot of people's hero. John McCutcheon's super great. This first song he does is an original song that he wrote with Trent Wagler of the Steel Wheels and performed. Uh-huh. And then he tells a story about his song, his famous song, Christmas in the Trenches, and then performs Christmas in the Trenches.
0: Yeah, that's a song I've done for years. In fact, every time I'm around your mother, she makes me play that song for her. I don't care if it's the middle of July. She wants to hear Christmas in the Trenches. It's a great song.
1: All right, would you like to hear it?
0: You bet.
1: Here we go.
2: Rain ain't got no place to go, settles on down to a spot that's low, sends scared folks up to their roof. Well, if there's a hell, I guess that's the proof.

0: Steel Wheels.
1: That's John McCutcheon.
0: Come on over here, Linda. It's just you and me now. I lived in Virginia for many years. I live in Georgia now. And when I lived in Virginia, there was a wonderful outfit called the Bluemont Concert Series that would do summertime concerts on the courthouse greens all over the Commonwealth. And one of the places I got to play a lot was in Winchester, Virginia. Now, Winchester, Virginia is at the very head of the Shenandoah Valley. And Winchester, Virginia is known for two things. It is the apple capital of Virginia, and it is the home of Patsy Cline.

citizenry of Winchester, Virginia. And I'm always looking for it because I know he's going to be there. He is a local preacher. But he's local in that his church is there. He is not native to the valley. No, his accent puts him somewhere in South Georgia where they have long vowels. And he's always the last person to come up to him. Last time I saw him, he said, John. The other reason I like to see him is I can tell he reads the thesaurus for pleasure. John. I have been to your worldwide website, and I have discerned that you do not have far to journey for your next engagement. I have also obtained the name of the hotel in which you are residing tonight. Kind of creepy. And I have taken the liberty of arranging a luncheon appointment for you tomorrow. I will pick you up at noon. And I said, well, could you tell me with whom I might be dining? He said, oh, I could, but I would prefer not. But I guarantee you, you will be pleased. Someone who talks like that is prompt.

We'll just pump the gas directly onto the ground. I boarded the starboard side of that beast, and we pointed the bow north on Interstate 81 and headed there. Now, those of you who know your geography know there is not much of Interstate 81 left in the Commonwealth of Virginia north of the city of Winchester. So we quickly passed into the great state of West Virginia, and we proceeded to take exit number 2, which you all know is marked Harper's Ferry, Shepherdstown, and Charlestown. We took the fork toward Charlestown, drove a couple of miles, and pulled up a little gravel path and parked in front of one of the prettiest little farmhouses you ever saw. And there to greet us at his garden gate was a fellow by the name of Frank Buckles. Frank Buckles was all over the news a few years ago when he died at the age of 110. He was the last surviving World War I veteran in this country. And I shook his hand and I said, "Mr. Buckles, it is an honor to meet you. I've heard so much about you." He was just a little guy. He said, "Yeah, I've heard a lot about you too. Come in the house and bring that guitar. I've heard a lot about that song, but I've never heard that song. I'd really like to hear that song." So I did. I sang him that song, this song. And afterwards, he regaled me with an afternoon of his adventures in World War I. He was born in southwestern Missouri. And when he was just an infant, his parents moved across the border to eastern Oklahoma. When he was 15 years old, he walked down to the courthouse and, like so many men of those days, lied about his age and enlisted in the army. He was shipped over to Europe, where he served under General Pershing, a man he admired as much for his battlefield acumen as for his sense of fashion and style. So much so that when Pershing pulled a surprise inspection of his troops, he came along the young Private Buckles, who was dressed exactly like him. He was pressed into service then to be Pershing's driver, and by all accounts, they struck quite a sight. But it was discovered soon enough that Buckles was not old enough to have a driver's license. He was then reassigned, with a kind of logic that only reigns in the battlefield, to be an ambulance driver. At war's end, it was the proverbial, "How are you going to keep him down on the farm?" And he could not imagine going back to rural Oklahoma after what he'd seen and done. He traveled the world, lived in South America, worked for shipping companies. He was working in the Philippines when the Japanese invaded in 1942. And he spent the rest of that war as a civilian POW. But ever the fashion conscious guy, on the first day of internment, he took his last pair of clean depressed clothes, wrapped them in plastic, and buried them under his bunk, so that when the camp was liberated 2 years later, he was the lone POW to greet the incoming GIs with clean and pressed clothes. As he walked me to the car after our visit, he said, "You know, McCutcheon, you got some stuff wrong in that song." I said, "Oh, that doesn't surprise me." He said, "By God, man, didn't you do any research?" I said, "No. I just heard the story and I had to write the song. I made the guy's name up and where he was from, but everything else really happened." He said, "Well, you ought to know there was no gas in 1914. Didn't come till the next year. Trust me, I know." I said, "Duly noted. You gonna change the song?" "Nah." He said, "I didn't think so." But he said, "The biggest mistake you make is you make it sound like it only happened once." "Well, my name is Francis Tolliver. I come from Liverpool. 2 years ago, the war was waiting for me after school. To Belgium and to Flanders, to Germany to here. I fought for king and country I loved dear. It was Christmas in the trenches where the frost so bitter hung.

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Says I, now listen up, my boys, each soldier strained to hear, as one young German voice sang out so clear. He's singing bloody well, you know, my partner says to me.

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Well, as soon as they were finished, the reverent pause was spent. God rest ye merry gentlemen, struck up some lads from Kent. The next they sang was Stille Nacht, tis Silent Night, says I, and in two tongues one song filled up that sky. There's someone coming towards us, the frontline sentry cried.

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rained upon us. 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
1: You've been listening to singer-songwriter John McCutcheon. First, we heard a song done in collaboration with Trent Wagler of the Steel Wheels, Hell and High Water. Then John sang his moving original song about World War I, Christmas in the Trenches. It's time for another short break. When we return, our old friend Dr. Brooks Blevins presents part one of his presentation about the Ozark Jamboree. 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

0: Welcome back to Ozark Highlands Radio. Author, historian, and folklorist Dr. Brooks Blevins has told us many a tale of interesting happenings in the Ozarks. Here's this week's.
1: Everyone knows Nashville is the capital of country music, but when it comes to country music on the TV, the Ozarks didn't take a backseat to any place. The Ozark Jubilee, the Springfield, Missouri show that aired weekly and nationwide on ABC from 1955 to 1960, was the granddaddy of all country music TV shows. And Ozarkers helmed country music's two most popular early syndicated national TV shows. The Porter Wagner Show ran from 1961 to 1980 and introduced the world to Dolly Parton. The Wilburn Brothers Show provided an early showcase for Loretta Lynn during its run from 1963 to 1974. Wagner and the Wilburn Brothers were from the Ozarks, but their shows came out of Nashville. There was another short-lived syndicated show from that same era, however, that was filmed right here in the Ozarks. And I'll bet you've never heard of it. In the first segment of a three-parter, we're going to go back in the hills to learn the story of the Ozark Land Jamboree. We'll start with the guy what made it. The feller behind the Ozark Land Jamboree was no Ozarker, but he did grow up in Arkansas, and he may be one of the most interesting people you've never heard of. At the very least, he's responsible for the most iconic films ever made of classic country singers and musicians. His name was Al Gannaway. From Little Rock, he began his musical career as a swing band leader when he was a student at the University of Arkansas in Fayetteville. After service in World War II, he became a songwriter in Hollywood, writing tunes for such performers as Bob Hope, Nat King Cole, and Dorothy Shay. Gannaway later moved to New York City, where he hosted a children's TV show and a radio show in the early 50s. In the latter half of the 50s, he became a Hollywood producer and director. Gannaway made 8 films over a 5-year period, mostly low-budget westerns in the waning days of Republic Pictures. Though Gannaway's movies were all forgettable and forgotten, he nevertheless left a lasting legacy on film in the 50s. But that legacy was made not in the California desert or on the Hollywood soundstage. It was created in a Nashville Quonset hut decorated to look like the set of a barn dance. Despite the fact that Gannaway had no background at all in country and western music, in 1954, a New York outfit called Flamingo Films hired him to produce a series of made-for-TV reels of Grand Ole Opry stars singing their hit songs. Gannaway made the reels on 35mm color film stock, even though there was no such thing as color TV when they aired in syndication in the 50s. Somewhere along the way, on PBS, in advertisements on RFD TV, or somewhere, you've undoubtedly seen clips from these wonderful old films with Ernest Tubb, Little Jimmy Dickens, Minnie Pearl, June Carter, Grandpa Jones, and lots of other legendary figures performing in dazzling color. That brilliant 35mm color film was one half of Gannaway's genius. The other half was his foresight to secure for himself sole rights to future distribution of the films. He would pretty much live the rest of his long life off the profits he made from packaging and repackaging his many hours of film footage for generations of country fans into the 21st century. It was a good thing that Al Gannaway had his cash cow to rely on, because he was a dreamer and risk-taker who made and lost millions of dollars more than once in his career. He was coming off one of those losses, a big movie production scheme in the Bahamas of all places, when in 1969 he moved back home to Arkansas. Gannaway was nothing if not a good salesman. He convinced a small group of investors, including the wealthy insurance magnate who developed the Eden Isle Resort on Greer's Ferry Lake, to help him float a new venture called Ozark Land Incorporated. Gannaway's initial vision was for a massive theme park built around Hurricane River Cave, located just off Highway 65, about 15 miles south of Harrison. Another theme park, Dogpatch USA, had opened nearby the previous summer. And up the highway near Branson, Missouri, Silver Dollar City was beginning to boom. So the theme park seemed to be the trend in Ozarks tourism at that moment. But Gannaway promised something even grander than those two parks could offer. sound stages and movie sets made for filming shows for the big screen and the small screen. His elaborate blueprint would require several years and millions of dollars to reach fruition, but he convinced his investors that he had the Hollywood connections to pull it off. In fact, producers of shows like Bonanza and Lassie flew all the way to Arkansas, traipsed around the hill country with Gannaway, and envisioned their actors and crews in the woods and fields of the Ozarks. It was a magnificent dream that fascinated Arkansans all the way to the governor's mansion in the spring of 1969. But you remember what old Robert Burns warned about the best-laid schemes of mice and men? Next time, we'll learn how the Ozark land scheme went awry, but how Al Gannaway kept at it. For now, though, let's have Grandpa Jones take us out with one of the songs he performed on Gannaway's films back in the 1950s. Here he is singing and playing Mountain Dew right here at the Ozark Folk Center.

Thanks, Brooks. It's time to finish up this week's show with some more hot tunes from Irish traditional trio Socks in the Frying Pan. The band comprises Aidan Coyne on guitar and lead vocals, Shane Hayes on accordion, and younger brother Fiacra Hayes on fiddle.

0: you so much, everybody. 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
1: one. A song. It's called Billy Taylor. And there's two parts to the chorus. First part is very, very easy. Second part, very, very hard. But we're going to give it a go. First part goes like this. 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We give it a go. One, two, three, four. 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I said the second part is very hard. 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I told you. So we put those two together. 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

0: Cheers.
1: Mr. Aidan Coyne. 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
0: Great to be back, guys.
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Are we all tired? Is the heat too much? Do we want to go to bed? Do we want to go home? Get a bit of a nap? Glass of warm milk? And we got one big cheer left in us. 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There's a prize, okay? In one go. So all you kids that were pains in the asses, now's your chance. Ready? One, two.

0: much, everybody. Thank you, Winfield.
1: More great medleys from Sox and the Frying Pan, recorded live at the Walnut Valley Festival in Winfield, Kansas. The boys closed out the show with yet another Irish medley of traditional tunes, a traditional song, Billy Taylor, and then, of course, one more last medley of Irish tunes. Thanks for listening to this week's show. I hope some of this music got you tapping your feet or maybe even dancing a jig. This is your host, Dave Smith. I'll see you next week.
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lower force, shielded by the only source. A light below the ocean floors, rolling through the open portals, coasting while I go on tours, floating like an air bubble, snorkel for my vocal cords. 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

0: right by the cliffs anytime she drifts and shifts. 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

That was music from Jam, Andrew Klingon. All right, cinematic. This is Breathe. He'll be in our spotlight in a few weeks.

0: Well, there you go. Another 2 hours of Indigenous and Music with me, Larry K. from the Ho-Chunk Nation, bringing it to you every week, right here on this fine station. I'd like to thank my guest, Chantel Dukart, for stopping by and letting us help premiere her brand new album, Chantel and the Dukes of Art. New pop, pop jazz. We love it. Next week, Lisa LaRue will be stopping by and will be debuting her brand new album, The Matrination, will be in the spotlight. Thank you for tuning in to Indigenous and Music and supporting us and our musicians. Indigenous and Music has been produced by Larry Kay. Our engineer is Paul Salvatore. Our theme music is composed by Lenny Long. Today's show has been recorded at the Say Magazine Studios in Bradenton, Florida. 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
1: Julian Taylor's Jukebox is plugged in, turned on, and rare to go.

0: Hey, hey, Tutu. Julian Taylor here, and you are listening to The Jukebox. Thanks for tuning into the show. I've got some great music to play for you this week. That was Spring to Come from Digging Roots and the album We Are, released in 2009. I got to sit down with Raven. They are a two-time Juno Award-winning group and very big in the social activist movement across North America and the world. And Raven and I got to sit down and talk about none other than just guitars. We left everything else to the wayside and talked about guitars. He is our Yamaha Spotlight Artist of the Week, right here on The Jukebox. Here's my first part of my chat with Raven. All right, so I'm here chatting with Raven from Digging Roots. Digging Roots Raven is one half of Digging Roots. His wife, Shoshana Kish, is also part of the band. And Sky, his son, is also part of the band. Who else is part of the band these days?
1: I have Trevor Mills, which was one of the original bass players for Digging Roots. He took some time off because he raised two kids and now they're big and he decided to come back. So that's really cool. We have Chazelle Weeks, who sings with us a lot of the time, and also Alana Bridgewater.
0: Oh, I love Alana too, yeah.
1: Oh, I mean, she's just amazing. I talked with her last night and she's like such a powerhouse.
0: Oh my God. Yes, please tell her I said hello. She reached out to me the other day and I owe her an email, but when did you first start playing guitar? Tell us a little bit about the history of you and the guitar.
1: Well, my grandpa had an old, I think it was a Yamaha guitar. But it was really old and it was on the res. And nobody, I don't know if you really know how to, that guitar was never hydrated. Let's put it that way. So the action was like this, which is probably why I play slide. Because when
0: the action was like way away from the bridge of the guitar.
1: Yeah, exactly. Yeah. So when you play the C chord, you're literally like doing your, you know, weights, your strength training of the day.
0: Right on.
1: The C chord and the F chord. And I'm like, what the hell?
0: And that's how you learned how to play guitar, on a guitar like that?
1: On a guitar like that, that wasn't, never had a case. But the way that it came about was that my grandpa used to come over for dinners and things. And when he left, the guitar was always in a weird place. So like one time I remember him leaving and like the guitar was in like the linen closet because I was like opening up to grab a towel to take a shower. And I was like, oh, there's a guitar here. And I was like, strum, strum, strum. And then like one time he was leaving and it was right on top of the fridge. You know, it was like the guitar was like up like that. And I was like, and I climbed up and I was like, cling, cling, cling, cling, cling. And then another time, it was in the bathtub. I remember taking a shower before going to school and drawing the curtain and like, oh, there's the acoustic guitar, you know? And then, so what I started to do was I started to kind of play it a bit because he would sing some country songs when he was over. And then finally he says, oh, yeah, let me show you a chord and this and that. And that's how I started. And then he gave me I wouldn't call it an assignment, but he gave me a goal. And he said, like, Raven, I want you to learn A Boy Named Sue, the Johnny Cash version.
0: Yeah, the Johnny Cash.
1: And I was like, oh, okay. So I sang and learned that tune. And that was when I discovered that I was going to be a musician.
0: And how old would you have been at that time?
1: I don't know. I think I was like maybe 13 or 14. I didn't start super young. I mean, I loved music all the time, but I had this little piano that I was playing around with. And then I asked my folks if I could have some drums. And I was like, bang, bang, like making crazy rackets. But the guitar sort of like focused me into who I am.
0: Your grandfather was like planting little seeds like all over the house for you to start learning guitar. Like it was a game for him.
1: Totally. Yeah. Yeah. And when I became a professional musician, I think he was like, yeah, right on. He's like,
0: I did my job.

0: That's
1: go on and be merry.
0: That's so cool. Yeah, thank you to your grandpa. We owe him a great deal of debt. So when you started playing guitar at 13 years old and your grandfather was leaving these nuggets all over the house for you with the acoustic guitar, was there a guitar player that you sort of like, you mentioned Johnny Cash being the first song that you learned, A Boy Named Sue, but are there guitar players in this sort of time of your life and even moving forward that you really admire and that you try to learn from or emulate or you know, just your, who are your favorite guitar players really?
1: Well, I think at that time I was like, my grandpa was talking about country music a lot and on the res, you know, they play a lot of CCR. So I was like, oh, you know, there's like, I heard it through the grapevine where there's this big long solo and you hear this feedback at the end. And I just remember like, you know, some relatives getting married in like the res hall and stuff. And I remember that record was playing and it would go so far about three quarters or more in the song. And then it got scratched. So the needle would go right across and then it would play again. And everybody was so enamored in what was going on with the partying that like, it would keep going and the solo would come and it would go back to the start. And like that record kept going on and on. So I think like John Fogerty at a young age was actually like, you know, like I was like, oh, he's very melodic when he plays and everything. Yeah. And so I really like that. And I like,
0: is he the lead guitar player for CCR? Did he play that solo?
1: Yeah.
0: Okay. I didn't know that.
1: Yeah. Yeah. Yeah. I mean, I didn't know that at the time either, other than that, like, I really like this music. And then I went through my, at that young age, like Megadeth and Metallica and Testament and like all these like.
0: Those are really precise guitar players though. You know?
1: Like, yeah. They're like laser guitar players is sort of what I call them. Like the Steve Vai type of genre, Joe Satriani or something. And I like that music for like the technical aspect or like what they could do. I was just like kind of enamored by it. But then all of a sudden I discovered Stevie Ray Vaughan. My dad and I, he was like, oh, let's go check out this, this tape. Cause it was only tapes back then. And like, it was Couldn't Stand the Weather. I think it was that we picked up. And Texas Flood. And
0: I remember.
1: So, yeah. And, my dad was like, you know, I just read about him in the Montreal Gazette. He's supposed to be really amazing. So we took Couldn't Stand the Weather and put it in. They're like, dum, dum, dum, dum, dum, dum, dum, dum, dum, dum, dum, you know, like, and it was like, oh, what is this? And it, like this thick guitar tone. And I was like, whoa, like this was like blues music, but it was sort of modernized. It was sort of like, you know, classic 50s Chicago blues or something. Yeah, but then like amplified and, you know, when I found out later that, yeah, he really did play it amplified, like, you know, four amps on stage and that kind of stuff. So, you know, that was sort of the beginning of my influence. And then when my grandpa passed, like years ago now, he was like, you know, Raven, you're going to have this Yamaha guitar. And I was like, oh, okay, cool. And then when he passed, somebody stole it.
0: No.
1: I know. Because like, I was like, oh man, because I didn't play slide back then, but I was like, ooh, you know, this is going to be a great slide guitar. Yeah, exactly. Yeah.
0: Did you ever relocate the guitar?
1: No, no. It's,
0: oh man.
1: I think it left the community because, you know, normally my res where I grew up was 350 people. And, you know, you're like, oh, buddy took it and just go pick it up at his house or whatever, you know, but I think someone took it, pawned it off so nobody would find out. And
0: Oh man, that's too bad. But that guitar was really where it all started.
1: Yeah. Yeah. Which was like a cool Yamaha. I don't know what the name of it was or anything like that, but you know, it was, yeah. So that's I don't have a Yamaha acoustic in the house.
0: Well, we got to get you one then. We got to try to figure out a way to get you one. I'll tell them that there's not one in the house right now and that you need one that's like got action that's, you know, at least 4 inches away from the neck.
1: A beater. Yeah. A beater guitar.
0: Well, I love the beaters. Yamaha makes the best beater guitars. Like, I've got three of them. You can grab them for a couple $100 and they just lie around the house and I just grab them when I have an idea. So, yeah, they definitely are the beater guitar that I have choice for me, for sure.
1: Yeah, well, and you know, like I have a lot of guitars, and
0: how many do you have?
1: I don't know, 30, but they're
0: Holy
1: not
0: smokes.
1: All. Yeah, but they're not all like a lot of them are beaters, because I don't really take care of a lot of my guitars. I take care of the ones that I need to use on stage and in the studio, but I use a lot of them for, oh, this is one particular sound. Oh, this is another sound. They each have.
0: And you use those for recording as well?
1: Yeah. I usually use like different guitars for recording. And then I have my stage guitars, which are more like solid.
2: Well, my daddy left home when I was 3, and he didn't leave much to Ma and me. Just this old guitar and an empty bottle of booze. Now, I don't blame him because he run and hid, but the meanest thing that he ever did was before he left, he went and named me Sue. Well, he must have thought that it was quite a joke, and it got a lot of laughs from lots of folks. Seems I had to fight my whole life through. Some gal would giggle and I'd get red, and some guy'd laugh and I'd bust his head. I'll tell you, life ain't easy for a boy named Sue. Well, I

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I tell you, I fought tougher men, but I really can't remember when. He kicked like a mule and he bit like a crocodile. I heard him laugh and then I heard him cussing. He went for his gun and I pulled mine first. He stood there looking at me and I saw him smile. He said, son, this world is rough, and if a man's gonna make it, he's gotta be tough. And I know I wouldn't be there to help you along.

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But you ought to thank me before I die for the gravel in your guts and the spit in your eye, cause I'm the son of a bitch that named you Sue. Yeah, well, what could I do? What could I do?

0: The Jukebox is broadcast on stolen and unsurrendered land in the traditional territory of many First Nations across Turtle Island. We must realize the significance of recognizing and paying respect to the first people who resided in the territory that we are currently sitting on.
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my personal opinion, they are one of the most incredible punk rock bands to come out in recent history. That's Dead Pioneers. From their release that came out in 2003, My Spirit Animal Hates Your Spirit Animal. Led by Greg Deal, this is an indigenous-led punk band and spoken word band. They are very outspoken about social justice, about indigenous identity and standing up for that, as well as trying to fight against colonialism. Check them out. Honestly, I've never seen them live, but I think that the first opportunity that I get to, I will be there, so you might see me. Now for an artist whose record came out a couple years ago. I think it came out in 2023, the same as the previous song. It's Joy Aladokum, and the album was called Proof of Life. It had incredible reviews all around the world. I'm going to play the third single from that album. It's called Changes. And Rolling Stone just really hailed it as a low-key musical revolutionary record. She is of Nigerian and American descent, born in Delaware. Here is Joy Aladokum with her wonderful queer black woman strength and power. Here's Changes on the Jukebox.

from Pabino First Nation in New Brunswick. That is Wolf Castle and the song Water. It's a brand new single that just came out. And it also features Jay Milla. Jay Milla is a reggae artist from the East Coast. Last time I saw her, she was in Halifax. And wonderful news for her. She had a diagnosis of cancer and the prognosis is looking pretty good. So we're really happy to hear about that. And Wolf Castle released that on his brand new indie label. Julian Taylor here. I'm your host on the Jukebox Radio Show. And I've got a song from our good friend, Adrian Sutherland. It's coming up right here, right now. This was released in 2024. It was nominated for Best Contemporary Indigenous Artist or Group of the Year at that year's Junos and was produced by our friend Colin Linden. Here is Precious on the Jukebox by Adrian Sutherland.

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That is brand new music from William Prince. He hails from the Pegas First Nation in Manitoba. The song's called Lighthearted. It's a standalone single from his last record, which was nominated for a Juno for Best Contemporary Roots Album of the Year. That was called Further from the Country. And it's still out there for your listening pleasure if you haven't heard it. And it was produced by Boy Golden. More music coming up on the show. We've got Boogie Oogie Oogie from A Taste of Honey. Going back to my birth year, 1978. I heard the song in a supermarket and I started, you know, boogieing. So I thought I'd play it on the show. We also have music from Courtney John, a tune called Lucky Man. It's from the Chef soundtrack. I've never seen the movie, but I certainly do know the song. It was pretty big in Jamaica. And I think you're going to love this reggae tune. That's coming up on the show soon. And another reggae artist. She is from here, from the Big Smoke. Amoy. She's been nominated for the Reggae Award at the Junos 8 times. And we're going to play her song, Soul Rebel, from the 2017 album, The Light. She's a force of nature and a wonderful, wonderful person. Here is Amoy on the jukebox.

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0: It's Charles and Eddie from 1992. Would I Lie to You? You remember the song. It's one of those one-hit wonders where you're like, who is that? And then when you Shazam it and you're like, oh my God, Charles and Eddie. They were an American soul music duo from Philadelphia. So you do hear a little bit of that Philly sound in the early 90s. Obviously, Belle Biv DeVoe and Boyz II Men come up a little bit after that as well to share the reign. Julian Taylor here, and you're listening to The Jukebox. Coming up, we've got Oli Olens from Calgary. Played with her this fall, and she is lovely. Also got to see her and meet her for the first time when I was at this conference in Carolina, so that was really cool. Gonna play her single, Some Days. She was just awarded the Maple Blues Artist of the, Maple Blues Brand New Artist of the Year recently, so congratulations to Oli. We also have Chelsea Young on the show, I Still Love You, featuring Daryl Anderson. Chelsea Young is an Indigenous country artist who was raised on the Big Stone Cree Nation. And Daryl Anderson is also a country musician, but from Saskatchewan. He was the 2024 Emerging Artist of the Year at the Saskatchewan Country Music Awards. Here they have a song on the show called I Still Love You. But I said that already because I got lost. Anyway, forget being lost. It happens to me all the time. I know it probably happens to everybody a little bit. And I've got my friend, brother from another mother, one of my mentors, Raven from Digging Roots coming up on the show. We're going to play Skoden. And here is part two of our interview and chat. We'll just call it a chat about guitars. Raven is our Yamaha spotlight artist. Are you playing in regular standard 440 tuning when you're playing side guitar, or do you play in more open tunings?
1: So we ended up like we do a round dance at the end of our shows, mm-hmm. and at 440, at 440, it was like really like people were into it, and sometimes at these bigger festivals, people would, I'm not going to say they would get violent, but they would get like kind of overexcited and I was like, oh my God, is this going to turn into a mosh pit? You know, and it's like, you know, that's not really the direction of the way a round dance is supposed to go into.
0: Of course.
1: No, and yeah. So you would get some rowdies because they were so excited to be holding hands in a circle and to be in a space where everybody was connected, because there is an energy when everybody's connected, like either dancing together or even holding hands together, that you get this energy happening, right? When we started doing the round dances at 4:32, everybody was so chill. And I was like, wow, it's almost like they smoked a joint or something.
0: That's wild. And so I noticed the difference.
1: I noticed the difference. And we played in that tuning for like about 2 years, maybe 2.5 years. And like it was, and my old bass player at the time was always complaining to me because he plays a 5-string and just a little bit lower in the tuning, like his like 5th string, the B, would be so flabby, you know? And like, but then I started messing around with other stuff and I went to 4-4-4, and that's my current tuning that I do everything. I record in it. I play shows in it. And to me, it's a little bit more in focus. It's like, if you have like an A note, you hear the A note. If you tune it to 440, it's like the A note is just a little bit sharper.
0: So what's next for you guys? Are you guys working on new music? What's going on with Digging Roots and Raven?
1: We're doing some new music and, singing about a whole range of topics. I think my voice is changing as I'm getting older, and my sensibility of how I want to say things is changing as well. I don't know if it's for good or bad, but I also feel like my ear is getting sharper. Like I'm able to hear things that I couldn't hear before, which is also really great because, I'm like, oh, I'm going to pick up this song and, oh, I'm hearing this. And I feel like I'm getting more inside of the music in a emotional
0: way.
1: Yeah. And I don't have to play as many notes, or I don't know, like

0: in a pocket. I mean, I've also been playing like more drums, which I
1: Okay.
0: really love. And
1: Yeah, you
0: because
1: mentioned that
0: it's
1: you
0: like,
1: started that.
0: yeah, like sometimes you feel like you have two left hands or something, but getting that a little more coordinated, and then with your legs, so you're kind of going like this and your knees are popping up and down, and there's a
1: Yeah.
0: coordination thing. And I think that compared with this new kind of hearing that I'm getting is like, I don't know, it just, I wake up in the morning and I'm like,
1: And you've got a studio in your attic, so you guys can
0: I
1: just
0: got a
1: go.
0: studio here. So I just let
1: I'm happy to
0: ideas
1: hear that.
0: come. Yeah. And then,
1: That's great.
0: try and like record them where I can and whatnot. So that's sort of where we're at. And we have, I don't know, like we have a bunch of songs. I just don't know exactly, I think what we're going to do is we're going to take those bunch of songs and we'll record them, and then that will turn into a specific album. Because we already have an album called McGuewin, which is the giveaway. But
1: That's in the can already.
0: well, it's unrecorded, but it's like it's a grouping of songs. But I think that sometimes you have these songs and you want to rewrite them because they've been around for a while.
1: And things
0: So,
1: change.
0: and things change, we change, circumstances and life change, and we want to, I don't know, go with that new flow, right?
1: I totally get that. Amazing. Well, Raven, I really appreciate you coming in and doing this. I've learned a lot, actually, which is amazing. I love getting up and learning first thing in the morning. It feels like I'm at school.
0: Nice, nice.
1: So now I go after that. I really appreciate it.

That is music from Theotis Taylor. We do share the last name, but we are not related. Theotis is from Fitzgerald, Georgia, where they've lived since 1943. And what's so crazy about this, and the song, I should tell you the title of the song, it was called Something Within Me. It is crazy that this guy is 92 years old and is a spiritual singer and piano player known throughout the south of Georgia for his beyond powerful voice and heavenly falsetto. He was a gospel singer and deeply rooted in the family tradition of work, faith, and music extending through generations. Julian Taylor here, and we're going to play something from Pink Sweat from the album Pink Planet, and the song is called Pink City. They are obsessed with this color, obviously, similar to how I guess Prince was obsessed with purple, but let's go for it. Pink City, here it is on the jukebox.

From Hammersmith, London, England, that is Arlo Parks and a brand new track called Two-Sided. This is a tune from her forthcoming third album. Parks blends indie pop, soul, R&B, folk, trip-hop, you name it. They've done it and can do it. Before that, you heard Runaway, a single from 2021, and my good friends Thea May and Troy Junker, who were also part of the indigenous collective that we had started way back when, called Wolf Den. Yeah, we put out a single called So Close. You could check it out. I think I've played it on the show. Maybe I should again so that people are familiar with that. But that's how we met. We met at like this really cool incubator thing for indigenous artists. I was the mentor and they were taking part in the program, and we all ended up writing the song together and recorded it and put it out, and it was fun. So that was Runaway, DMA, Troy Junker. Sorry, I got ahead of myself. Now for something from Thunder Bay via Toronto, Natasha Fisher. And the song's called Something Borrowed. When I was still working at Element FM, I discovered, you know, Natasha Fisher. And it was, I can't remember the first song right now, that what it was called, but we all were sort of, you know, trying to bring indigenous artists into the fold. And I found this artist way back when, I think it was 2022 or 21. And now she is off to incredible things. It's really great to see. Here's Natasha Fisher, Something Borrowed, right here on the Jukebox Radio Show.

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1: This is Julian Taylor's Jukebox.

Brand new music from artist Liv Wade, who's originally from the Pass area, Pine Bluff, Manitoba, which is where her family origins are from, and is now currently in Salt Spring Island near, on Vancouver Island. I love it out there, actually. It's really pretty. If you haven't gone, please go. Brand new music, the song you heard here on the jukebox was called Carolina, and it is going to be on her brand new EP called Radios and Buffaloes. I met Liv Wade a long time ago when she won the Imaginative songwriting contest. I was one of the judges, and she was the winner one year, and I've been following her ever since. It's really nice to see new music surfacing. My name is Julian Taylor, and you are listening to The Jukebox. Here is an artist that my grandmother was obsessed with, Miriam Makeba from South Africa. We had this blaring in our home, well, at least my grandmother's apartment, a lot. And my grandmother was a dancer and loved African high life and rhythm and blues. This is a song called Pata Pata. It's one of her biggest songs. It's an Afro-pop dance tune that became her signature hit, I guess, you know, written back in the 1960s and released in 67. Miriam Makeba on the jukebox.

0: From his Polaris Prize shortlisted album, Songs for My People, that was V Chill by Shane Ghostkeeper. And before that, Leroy Stagger, joined by Joel Plaskett and Kendall Carson, both from the East Coast, and a brand new song called Highlands Leaving from the incredible songwriter Leroy himself. I love following Leroy. He's got such a positive message that he puts out there into the world. My name is Julian Taylor, and thank you so much for tuning into the Jukebox this week. I've had a lot of fun playing songs for you. I hope there have been songs that you know and have heard before, and songs that you have just discovered because you've tuned into the show. I want to thank my amazing team for helping me put this show together each and every week. Thank you. Namaste. Nyawa. And also to our sponsors for helping us keep this thing going. We all really appreciate that. To our station partners who get it out there to your eardrums, we are very, very grateful for your love and support. And to you, the listener, thank you for tuning in. We wouldn't be able to do it without you. And if you have any requests, just let us know on social media, Julian Taylor's Jukebox. We got one more song featuring Sean Cootey and Egypt 80. It's Float by the amazing Janelle Monae, who I believe is working on brand new music because I've been following her on Instagram and she seems to be doing things, you know what I mean? Anyways, this is from her Grammy-nominated album, The Age of Pleasure. Here's Float on the Jukebox. Until next week, ciao bananas. And remember, it's nice to be nice.
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1: Welcome to the Afrosonic Taxi, where we take you on a journey into music with African roots worldwide. I'm your driver, DJ K, and this week we're tripping across Nigeria under the spell of Fuji, Juju, Africano, and Afro Soul. 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
1: Coming to you from the studios of KPSQLP in downtown Fayetteville, Arkansas, you're in the Afrosonic Taxi with your driver, DJ K, and we're deep into the record vaults of Nigeria. We just heard Sonny Okeson, and before that, King Sonny Adey and his African Beats. Now the mass saxophone player who represents every man and no man, all those who don't have a voice, here's Lagbaja. Thank you.

we stepped outside of Nigeria for a moment, for one from the late Manu Dibango. Now, back to the most populous state in Africa, with Fuji music from Bantu and Ayuba.

One more slice of juju from Segun Adewale. 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
5: 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Maestros provides a pathway which encourages and supports bilingual and Latino students to fulfill their higher education goals of becoming certified teachers, educators, and role models for our K-12 school districts in the Skagit Valley community. 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

Baby, when the clock strikes one, our role has just begun. When the clock strikes two, you know what to do. Clock strikes three, jump all over me.

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You kiss while you're dancing. 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You sing while you're dancing. 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

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I've got the

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0: The Train to Nowhere, hosted by The Lost Cause, is a journey that takes you down many different tracks of music. Whether it be rock, country, blues, folk, Americana, even some comedy mixed in, this train will cover it. The title of the show explains what the show is about. There is no final destination. It is about the journey of discussing and listening to music. So climb aboard if you dare. 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

0: say, let's listen and have some fun to the gay lyrics of Handsome Harry Cruzelbon.
1: There's a burlesque theater where the gang loves to go to see Queenie, the cutie of the burlesque show. And the thrill of the evening is when out Queenie skips and the band plays the polka while she strips. Take it off, cries a voice from the rear. 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So she stops, and always just in time. She's as fresh and as wholesome as the flowers in May, and she hopes to return.

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0: 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All right, so right now, it brings me great pleasure to bring Robert Cray. Give me Robert.
1: Thank you very much. 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And let's do this one for Stevie.

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I miss your bite, I miss your

Train to Nowhere, hosted by The Lost Cause, is a journey that takes you down many different tracks of music. Whether it be rock, country, blues, folk, Americana, even some comedy mixed in, this train will cover it. The title of the show explains what the show is about. There is no final destination. It is about the journey of discussing and listening to music. So climb aboard if you dare. Thursday on KSVR from 2 to 3.

0: Hello, cutie. What's your name?
1: Fresh. I don't talk to strangers.
0: Oh, I'm no stranger. Been waiting every evening for you to walk by.
1: Keep waiting. I'm still walking.
0: Oh, what's your name?
1: None of your business.
0: Pretty name. But I'll just call you Linda.
1: Well, how did you guess?

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1: Well, could I see you again sometime?
0: Maybe.
1: How about Saturday night?
0: Well...
1: Shall I pick you up at 8?
0: Okay.
1: Oh, boy, that's a date.
0: Bye now.

You're a delightful audience, ladies and gentlemen. I thank you. And I hope this doesn't come as a severe shock, but I'm through. Oh, yeah. Oh, it's boozing time. One more what? I'm going to the bar. I'll be saying that to the waiter in a minute. One more, please. Hey.

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1: Hey, y'all. 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

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There ain't no grave can hold my body down. 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

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She won't be really. She only won't be. She didn't be, she won't be, she won't be, she won't be, she won't be, she won't be, she won't be, she won't be, she won't be, she won't be, she won't be, she won't be, she won't be, she won't be, she won't be, she won't be, she won't be, she won't be, she won't be, she won't be, she won't be, she won't be, she won't be, she won't be, she won't be, she won't be, she won't be, she won't be, she won't be, she won't be, she won't be, she won't be, she won't be, she won't be, she won't be, she won't be, she won't be, she won't be, she won't be, she won't be, she won't be, she won't be, she won't be, she won't be, she won't be, she won't be, she won't be, she won't be, she won't be, she won't be, she won't be, she won't be, she won't be, she won't be, she won't be, she won't be, she won't be, she won't be, she won't be, she won't be, she won't be, she won't be, she won't be, she won't be, she won't be, she won't be, she won't be, she won't be, she won't be, she won't be, she won't be, she won't be, she won't be, she won't be, she

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with just a dash of the retro. I love the title of this song because one of my favorite, if you're a loyal listener of the show, you know I use the term easy breezy a lot. That was an easy breezy song here on Cool Jazz Weekly, I'll say. And guess what the name of this song is? Easy Breezin'. It's D.S. Wilson with Easy Breezin' on Cool Jazz Weekly. Maybe D.S. is a Cool Jazz Weekly fan.

Smooth jazz flautist Reagan Whiteside with her new one, In Love Reimagined, and D.S. Wilson with Easy Breezin' as we easy breeze through a brand new Cool Jazz Weekly. Everything fresh in the world of cool and contemporary jazz with just a dash of the retro. Love the title or love the name of this artist. Sax Squatch. Yes, spelled S-A-X Squatch. Sax Squatch. And who is Sax Squatch? Well, he is a 7-foot-tall multi-instrumentalist producer and electronic music artist from North Carolina. He's accumulated over 3 million followers online through releasing music with legends such as John Oates, Billy Ray Cyrus, the band War, and songs with the infamous electronic label Monster Cat. In 2021, Sax Squatch created theme music for the video game Rocket League, and the following year had music featured in Fortnite. He's been trending on Rolling Stone's website and on the front page of Forbes for his music releases. Sax Squatch is quite the character. Now he's bringing his talents to the smooth jazz world with this brand new song called Sold Out, spelled S-O-L-E-D, Sold Out. It is Sax Squatch with Sold Out on Cool Jazz Weekly.

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Amandis with The Walk. New music from Amandis and Sax Squatch with Sold Out here on Cool Jazz Weekly. Halfway through the show, we either do a touch of the retro or an artist interview. Today, a touch of the retro. Going to take you back to a great song from Al Jarreau. We miss Al Jarreau. He passed away back in 2017, too soon. But perhaps best known for his R&B, soft soul work in the 1980s, songs like Mornin' and Moonlighting, the TV theme song, and We're in This Love Together. Back in 2000, 26 years ago already, it's weird to say that 2000 was 26 years ago, he had an album called Tomorrow Today, and it made it all the way up to number 2 on the Billboard Jazz Albums chart. Fantastic album and fantastic music on that album, like this song called Just to Be Loved. It's Al Jarreau from the year 2000, Just to Be Loved. It's our touch of the retro on Cool Jazz Weekly.

Sounds good. Nice straight ahead sound to that one here on Cool Jazz Weekly. Everything fresh in the world of cool and contemporary jazz. She is the niece of a legendary jazz artist. That is Carmen Jackson, bringing her irresistible Motor City Soul to the new single Bags Groove, reclaiming a jazz classic rooted deeply in her family's legacy. First recorded in 1952 by her legendary uncle, Milt Bags Jackson. Milt Jackson. We all know Milt Jackson. The tune becomes a vibrant homecoming in Carmen's hands. Really neat story behind that one here on Cool Jazz Weekly. And we started off that set of music with our touch of the retro, Al Jarreau, Just to Be Loved, here on Cool Jazz Weekly. As we roll right along here on Cool Jazz Weekly, here's a nice soul song on Cool Jazz Weekly called Your Love Feels Like Home. 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Yo.

couple of R&B influenced tracks right there. Sophia Bromberg, Not Anybody's Baby, and Christian Keys, Your Love Feels Like Home, here on Cool Jazz the Weekly, where you're home each and every week with everything new and fresh in the world of cool and contemporary jazz with just a dash of the retro as we roll right along. This is the new one from Charlie Puth that features Kenny G. It's been kind of getting a little bit of traction even in the smooth jazz world, and it's considered a yacht rock influenced track. Here's Charlie Puth featuring Kenny G with Cry on Cool Jazz Weekly.

Definitely some R&B influence to the past few songs we played here on Cool Jazz Weekly today. Holly Brune, that's called City Lights. I like that one a lot. And Charlie Puth, the new one with Charlie featuring Kenny G, Cry, here on Cool Jazz Weekly. Here's James Morgan Jazz featuring Cecile Dutrion with Daybreak on Cool Jazz Weekly.

Nice song there here on Cool Jazz Weekly from James Morgan Jazz featuring Cecile Dutrion, Daybreak. Cool Jazz Weekly, a production of Kutztown University Radio on the beautiful campus of Kutztown University. 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We got time for one more song today. It's Ray Narita, Gazing at One Moon. Love the title of that song. Moon's been in the news a lot the past few weeks with the recent trip around the moon. Some beautiful, amazing pictures. And it just makes you realize how small you really are on Earth. And we're just all one, all part of a bigger picture that it just involves so much around us. So let's respect what we have around us, the fellow people, the fellow world, the environment, and, you know, just be nicer to each other. That's important. Ray Narita, Gazing at One Moon, ending today's show on Cool Jazz Weekly. Joining back here again next week on the radio show. We'll see you then.

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Following that, from 10 to 12, you can call in and request what you'd like. I have a wide selection of music just all over the map, so let's see what we can do every Monday.

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2: 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Up next on the queue is Joshua Redman from his album, Icarus. We are going to listen to the title track, Icarus.

Coming up next is a vocal block. Up first is Paloma Danielaceschi. The album's called Memory, and we'll check into the track Diamond. Then the Beveled Edges. Their new album's called I Guess We're Not Alone. We'll check into the original track Amarillo. Then Victoria Cardona. The album's called ¿Qué Pasó? We'll check into the classic tune, Dos Gardenias. Let's check it out.

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Speaking of featured albums, up next, Ernesto Cervini. From his new album, Joy, we are going to listen to Roar and Havoc, followed by the John Coward Trio. From the album Pride and Joy, we're going to take a listen to Grand Mesa.

Keeping that music flowing. Up next is Way North. The album's called New Dreams, Old Stories, and we'll check into the track Dig. Then Josh Nelson, Bob Bowman Collective. The album's called Tomorrow Is Not Promised. We'll check into Your Night, Your Music. Let's dig in.

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Up next is Ed Palermo Big Band. The album's called Prague versus Fusion, A War of the Ages. We'll check into the classic track, Long Distance Runaround. Then Reginald Sinji. The album's called Mosaic. We'll check into his original tune, Broken Glass. Let's check it out.

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1: 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Up next on the queue is Ben Rosenbaum from the album A Thousand Pebbles. We are going to listen to Catamaran.

You're tuned in to Modern Jazz today. Up next is Matt Greenwood. The album's called Atlas. And we'll check into Tahia. Then we'll check into Fosse. The new album's called Anomia. And we'll check into the track Y Epsilon Kila. Let's dig in.

We've got a new one from Gretchen Parlato and Lionel Loeche. The album's called Lean In, and we'll check into the track Acqui. Let's check it out.

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You can learn more about us and the many artists that we are playing at www.modernjazztoday.com. Up first on the queue is David Berkman Sextet. 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

Up next is Luca Deluzio off the album Globetrotter. We're going to check into the track Elisir. Also, Cynthia Taro off the album Moments. We'll check into Cara Valente. Let's check it out.

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You can learn more about us, the artist will be our playing, and read exclusive interviews at www.modernjazztoday.com. Up next in this set, we're going to start off with Guitar Elation from the new album Double Live at Green Lady Lounge. We're going to check into the track The Rewinder, followed by Peter Hum. From his album Ordinary Heroes, we're going to listen to Fake News Blues.

Coming up next, we're going to grab one from the vault. Not too far, though. Back in 2015, I'm talking from bassist Avishai Cohen Trio from the album From Darkness. We're going to listen to the track Beyond.

0: It's that time again when we say goodbye, but only until next week. We look forward to having you join us next time on Modern Jazz Today, where we will be presenting today's artists, cutting their teeth and cutting the edge of sound. 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
1: Jeff Williams
0: when it's time to tune in and turn up again. 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

Hey there, folks. Welcome to Wood Warblers Jazz Grass. My name's Brian Oust, and each week that you choose to tune into this show, I treat you out of the bottom of my jazz grass heart to 2 hours of bluegrass music fused into jazz music by way of those musicians that like to do that sort of stuff. So you get bluegrass in the first third, jazz in the last third, and in the middle is kind of like a cookie sandwich of you never know what the filling's going to be from week to week, but invariably it has something to do with new grass, grassicana, new acoustic, jam grass, or what I just like to call jazz grass. And this time around on the show, I had an idea about a multi-week miniseries that sort of follows up on certain shows I've done before over 20 years of recording shows for posterity, for the evergreen folder, just in case someday, you know, hey, this one will fit into this moment and maybe nobody will tell that it's 6 years old. So I had this idea for an 8-show sort of epic miniseries, if you will, that I'm just going to call Travelogue, with the actual Jazzgrass Travelogue show being on the back end. But for this week's intents and purposes, I bring to you Wood Warblers Jazzgrass Directions of Volume 3. There's a couple of volumes of Wood Warblers Jazzgrass with songs having to do with directions already canned, and you can listen to those along with 350 some odd other shows at the Public Radio Exchange. Just keyword Jazzgrass with Exchange and all will be revealed. It'll be the first thing you see. So while this show in particular can stand on its own, it's really part of a trip to Portland, Oregon via aeroplane that my wife and I are taking. And I thought, wouldn't this be great if I could come up with a bunch of shows that sort of go along with our vacation and our visit to the Pacific Northwest, a place I have never heretofore visited. Anyhow, starting right there with the Country Gentleman and an instrumental bluegrass number called Northbound. And Oregon is definitely northbound, although it is also, of course, westbound, depending on your point of view. It's northwestward bound. How's that? From 1966, Bringing Mary Home from the Country Gentleman had Eddie Adcock on the banjo, Ed Ferris on the bass, Charlie Waller on guitar, John Duffy on the mandolin. And lest I get too deep in the weeds describing the rationale for this or any other Wood Warblers Jazz Grass segment, this is the Lonesome River Band to follow up on Northbound with a tune from their 2022 album, Heyday, called Headed North.

There is an old number called the Sweet Sunny South you may have heard of somewhere along the way, covered famously, at least for some folks, by Jerry Garcia and David Grisman on one of their albums. But they're performed by the Bluegrass Alliance on their 1969 eponymous debut, The Bluegrass Alliance, featuring Ebo Walker on the bass, Buddy Spurlock on the banjo, Lonnie Pierce on fiddle, Dan Crary on guitar, and Danny Jones on the mandolin and lead vocals. And my name is Brian Oust. Welcome once again. This is Jazzgrass Directions Volume 3 because we're going on a holiday, a journey, on a trip somewhere, everywhere, all over the place. East Nashgrass was before the Bluegrass Alliance with East Due West Blues from the 2024 album called Last Chance to Win. And East Nashgrass are Corey Walker on the banjo, Jeff Picker on the bass, Maddie Denton on the fiddle and lead vocals, James Key on guitar and lead vocals, Harry Clark on the mandolin, and Gavin Largent on resonator guitar. And before that, Blue Highway with the North Side, which is kind of my favorite side. From Blue Highway's 2024 album, The Lonesome State of Mind, that was Jason Burleson on the banjo, Wayne Taylor on the bass, Tim Stafford on guitar, and Sean Lane singing, playing mandolin, and fiddle. And I started that with Headed North from the Lonesome River Band's 2022 album Heyday. Sammy Shelor played the banjo, Cameron Keller on the bass, Mike Hargrove on the fiddle, Jesse Smathers played guitar, and Adam Miller played the mandolin. Now then, up next, the infamous String Dusters with one of those U.S. interstates that takes you from one side of the country all the way to the other. From their 2007 album Fork in the Road, this is the infamous String Dusters with 40 West.

In 1987, there existed a bluegrass band, imagine that, called The Lost and Found. And they released this album called The Deal, on which Southbound, right there, appears, with Steve Wilson playing guitar and dobro and fiddle, and singing Gene Parker on the banjo, Alan Mills on the bass, and Dempsey Young on the mandolin. And it's definitely not the Allman Brothers' Southbound. It's very, very much its own thing and fits in perfectly right here on Woodworlders Jazzgrass Directions Volume 3, because at the beginning of any journey, you got to pick the direction, at least, or maybe the destination first, you know, and then there's a direction that follows. Okay, so maybe it's not the first thing. You pick a destination like, I would like to visit Timbuktu, or I would like to visit the Cascade Mountains of Oregon. And then what direction does that leave you with based on where you are at this very moment, listening to Woodworlders Jazzgrass, somewhere out there in the world? I know you're out there, world. My name is Brian House. Thanks for tuning in. Had Country Cooking before that with Western Mind, because that is the sort of mind you need to be in to go to Oregon, whether it's on the trail or by the plane or by a bus or an 18-wheeler or whatever the case may be. From their 1988 album, 26 Bluegrass Instrumentals, Country Cooking, at that very moment, was Tony Trischka on treble banjo, Pete Wernick on the bass banjo. I don't know if you could tell the difference. Russ Barenberg, guitar, and John Miller on bass, Kenny Kosek on the fiddle, Lou Martin on the mandolin. These recordings were made between 1971 and 1975, when Country Cooking was actually happening, and then released later as part of a compilation on the Rounder label. Before that, Wide Right Turns, because not all directions are cardinal. Some of them are just, you know, left, right, up, down, etc. From the band Chain Station, who in 2016 released Where I Want to Be, Jarrett Mason played the mandolin, James Weatherly on banjo, Alex Steele and John Pickett guitars and bass. And then I started that with the infamous String Dusters, going all the way back to 2007. Not quite the beginning of the Dusters' storied history, but close, with 40 West. Andy Hall on dobro, Jeremy Garrett on the fiddle, Jesse Cobb on the mandolin, Chris Eldridge on guitar, Chris Pandolfi on the banjo, and Alan Bartram on the bass was the early rendition of the infamous String Dusters. Moving right along here with Becky Buehler, who plays the fiddle and sings. In 2020, she released an album called Distance and Time. And you know how not all directions are cardinal? This is called Don't Look Back.

You go east, I'll go west. That is a band called The Ducks from their 2014 album Beyond the Blue. And they were all the rage for the time that they existed on this earth. Colin Savoy on lead vocal and guitar. Anna Lindblad on the violin. Jesse Havi on the lead vocals. Also, Leonard Podolak on the banjo. Kevin Garcia on percussion. Capping off a four-song Ladies' Choice set having to do with directions. And this is the third volume of songs about directions. Here in the Wood Warblers Jazzgrass history of recorded evergreen shows for immediate broadcast in the People's Republic of Vermont on Central Vermont Community Radio and for syndication all across the land. Thank you for listening. Any chance that you get, truly, it is an honor to be heard in this fashion. My name's Brian Oust. Going Out West was before that from the Haiti Bluegrass Orchestra off of the Broken Circle Sessions, which refers to the movie Broken Circle Breakdown. And Haiti Bluegrass Orchestra, I believe, if I'm not mistaken, are based in Oslo, Norway. Rebecca Nielsen on lead vocals, Ole Agrav on the guitar, Magnus Eriksrud on the banjo, Eric Bratistad on the bass, Moa Meinek played the violin, Sindre Molman on trumpet, Sigurd Dragon on the trombone, Joachim Bergoning on saxophone, clarinet, and Harvard Antonsen on the piano, plus Emil Worgen, Magnus Eide on the drums, and Sjur Macvardsen on the accordion. My apologies for mangling any of those names, but it is part of the Wood Warblers Jazzgrass tradition to name the personnel, since they do matter. Halfway Down was before that from the Red Camel Collective off their eponymous release, Red Camel Collective, from 2025. Heather Barry Mabe played the guitar and sang that. Tony Mabe on banjo and harmony vocals. Kurt Love on the bass. Jonathan Dillon played the mandolin. And then Don't Look Back started the Ladies' Choice set from Becky Bueller's 2020 release, Distance and Time. Ned Lubarecki on the banjo. Dan Barnera on the guitar. Nate Lee on the mandolin. Dan Harden on the bass. Becky Bueller playing the fiddle and singing. And you may have guessed by the tone of things at this point that we have departed from bluegrass proper and are now squarely ensconced in the middle jazzgrass portion of things, soon to become the jazz set, but not quite yet. This is the Matt Flinner Trio. He's from hereabouts in New England, and in 2012 had an album out called Winter Harvest. It's called East Side. Jazzgrass Directions, Volume 3, continues.

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1: 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The title of the show explains what the show is about. 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

That is Hungarian jazz manouche-ish guitarist of the Beat Generation, Gabor Szabo, with his 1967 album, The Sorcerer. Lajos Kabak played the bass, Bill Goodwin played the drums, and Jimmy Stewart played guitars with Hal Gordon on percussion for a tune called Coming Back. Here on the Woodworlders Jazz Grass Directions Volume 3, my name is Brian Oust. Glad to have you along for the ride, wherever it is we're going, in whatever direction that may end up taking us. It was a tune from Grassicana Journeyman, bluegrass and country and otherwise, that is, Jim Lauderdale, and Upside Down, which was itself written by the late, great Robert Hunter. From the 2004 album Headed for the Hills, Randy Kors played the dobro, Tim O'Brien on the mandolin, Daryl Scott on the guitar, Bucky Baster on the pedal steel guitar, with Jim Lauderdale singing and playing guitar in his own inimitable style. Before that, Down Yonder, just over there. It's a direction. It's not a very specific one, but it could be, depending on how the situation and how they look you in the eye when they say that Down Yonder thing. Doc and Merle Watson from 1982. The album Red Rockin' Chair had T. Michael Coleman on the bass, Ron Tutt on the drums, Merle Watson guitar and slide guitar, Doc playing guitar and harmonica and singing. Started out with East Side, a bonus track from the Matt Flinner Trio's 2012 album Winter Harvest. Matt Flinner on the mandolin, Ross Martin on the guitar, Eric Thorin on the bass, and welcome, y'all, to the jazz portion of things. This here is Hank Mobley, and he plays the tenor saxophone, keeping up with the idea that not all directions are cardinal ones. This tune here is called Up a Step.

That one's called Going Down by Elias Haslanger, and he plays the tenor saxophone from a 2014 album called Live at the Gallery. Here on Woodworlders Jazz Grass Directions Volume 3, Dr. James Polk on the Hammond B3 organ, Jake Langley on the guitar, Scott Lanningham on the drums, Daniel Durham on the bass, Hank Mobley before that, the legend himself on the tenor saxophone with Up a Step from No Room for Squares, one of the most classic hard bop albums of all time, released in 1964, Butch Warren on the bass, Philly Joe Jones on the drums, Herbie Hancock on the piano, and Donald Byrd playing the trumpet. This is Fergus McCready, who plays the piano, and a tune from his 2025 album, The Shealing. It's called Wayfinder. Jazzgrass Directions continues.

That one's called 2 degrees East, 3 degrees West. It is John Lewis on the piano of the Modern Jazz Quartet fame, but they're accompanied by Bill Perkins on tenor saxophone, Percy Heath on the bass, and Chico Hamilton on the drums. The 1956 album that I found this one on, it's called Grand Encounter, 2 degrees East, 3 degrees West. This is Wood Warblers Jazz Grass. It's the Directions Show, Volume 3, and we're deep in the jazz set. Shades of East was before that from Pietro Ciancalini off his 2023 album, Consecutio. Pietro Ciancalini played the bass. Armando Ciomeri played drums. Pietro Lusu on the keyboards on this album from 2023. And then I started that set with Wayfinder from Fergus MacCready, who plays piano and in 2025 released The Shealing, which refers, according to my sources, to a roughly constructed hut used while pasturing animals. Not your typical title of a jazz album, but you know, it's jazz is much more diverse in the 21st century, right? David Bowden played the bass, Stephen Henderson on the drums, and they're from Scotland, so there you have it. I've got just a couple more for you here. This is Cedar Walton. He plays a piano in 2008, released Seasoned Wood. And off that album, here's Cedar Walton on the piano with Clockwise.

0: miles behind. That's Medeski, Schofield, Martin, and Wood from their 2006 album Out Louder. John Medeski on the keyboards, John Schofield on guitars, Billy Martin on drums and percussion, and Chris Wood playing the bass, capping off this Woodworlders Jazzgrass Directions Volume 3 with Miles Behind. And then Clockwise to start that two-song set from 2008, Cedar Walton off his Seasoned Wood album. He played the piano, Jeremy Pelt on trumpet and flugelhorn, Vincent Herring on tenor saxophone, Peter Washington on the bass, Al Foster on the drums. That's all I've got. That's as many directions as I could come up with, and they're just going to have to do until next time. Y'all take care of yourselves, and please remember the important part, which is to be good to each other.
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9: 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I'm your host, Gregory Sweet. I'll be with you for the next 2 hours. Let's get things kicked off. This is the Ripcords.

Well, that is the Bottle Rockets from an album called Rock and Roll Doctor, a tribute to Lowell George. That's with various artists, that's Rocket in My Pocket. The Undercover Dream Lovers from a new album that just came out today, that's called Prom Queen. The Sheepdogs from their latest album, Keep Out of the Storm, that's Nobody But You. Lou Reed from Transformer doing I'm So Free. The Yardbirds featuring Jeff Beck on guitar, from the album Birdland, that's The Nazz Are Blue. Southside Johnny from Having a Party, that's This Time It's For Real. And then Faces in their second phase with Rod Stewart from Best of Faces, Good Boys When They're Asleep, that's Wicked Messenger. And we started our set with the Ripcords from their latest album, White Cadillac, that's Liza Jane. 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Sound certainly changed the mood. This is Nathaniel Ratliff.

The simple ways I never see. It always seems to drift from me. All the things that I'm trying to be. I just want to see some movement. To take me a little out of here. Some kindness. Or maybe, I just don't care. I say, wouldn't it be nice to see me getting some.

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0: Well, for someone special, that's Ringo Starr from his brand new album, Long, Long Road. That's It's Been Too Long. Jay Buchanan from his new album, Weapons of Beauty. That's High and Lonesome. Steve Porcaro from his latest album called The Very Day. That's Change, featuring the voice of Michael McDonald. Dispatch from the album Yellow Jacket. That's Whisk Me Away. David Gray, for a big David Gray fan, from the album that just came out, Nightjar. That's When I Fall in Love. We started our set with Nathaniel Ratliff from his album South of Here. That's Remember I Was a Dancer. 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Stick around after a few messages. I'll be back with some blues and some soul.
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1: Welcome back. Let's do some blues and soul. This is new from Catwell's Blues Band.

Now that's The Things I Used to Do by the fabulous Thunderbirds from a new 4-CD box set remastered called The Jimmy Vaughn Years, 1978 to 1989. Speaking of 1989, I saw the fabulous Thunderbirds on a patio playing their free concert in the Washington, D.C., Georgetown area, free for anybody that wanted to watch. It was great. Curtis Salgado from his new album Legacy, live in 2025. That's Nobody But You. The Blasters, also from a new 4-CD remastered box set. That's The Red Rose. Mike Zito from his brand new album just came out this week called Outside or the East Side. That's the title cut. Robin Ford from my good friend Tony by request from the album Talk to Your Daughter. That's Wild About You. Foy Vance for a huge Foy Vance fan from his new album The Wake. That's When I See You at the Right Time. The Black Cats, an Iranian band from 1970 with a single that they did called I Believe to My Soul. Bob Cortori, Phoenix, Arizona-based blues man, harmonica player from the new album Ernestine Blues. That's Blind Man Cry. We started our set from a new EP by Cat Wells Band. That's called Feel Like Dying. The EP is titled Brand New Shoes. 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

my own since I was 14 years old. Wish I knew then what I know now. Lovers come and go, they always come and go, just like their love, just like their vows.

0: That's the Dead South from Easy Listening for Jerks Part 2. That's Yahoos and Triangles. Sarah Borges from Silver City. That's Streetwise Man. Dale Watson with the title cut from his new album, Unwanted. And Clifton Chenier from a terrific new box set that just came out this week called Smithsonian Folkways. That's Tinana. Lissa Hayman, South African singer-songwriter who was on my show 3 years ago when she was 16, is now 19. She's relocated to London with her new debut single. This is called Toast to Love. Magoo from Denver, Colorado. Great bluegrass band from their debut album, What a Life. That's Rippin' Richard. Melissa Etheridge, along with Chris Stapleton, doing The Other Side of Blue from her new album, Rise. We started our set with Dita Peld, who's from Israel, from her new album, Dita Peld, that'll be coming out 5-1. That's Dimples. 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
1: The people of France really adore their children. Even in big city Paris, complete strangers will often provide helpful advice on how to be a good mother. That's what a pregnant American discovered when an elderly gentleman stopped her on the street.
2: He took my hand in his and he told me he thought I looked beautiful. And then he thanked me for making a new French citizen.
1: Hi, I'm Rick Steves. Today, it's a Mother's Day edition of Travel with Rick Steves. American Mary Barone tells us what it's like marrying into French culture and talks about the joys and challenges of raising a child in Paris. And another young American mother, Jennifer Wilson, joins us to share her family's adventure, moving everybody to a tiny rustic village in Croatia, where her ancestors came from.
3: The neighbors had a cow on the first floor of their house, and the gathering space was sort of the cafe bar in the middle of town.
1: That and some special tributes to our mothers. It's just ahead on Travel with Rick Steves.
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4: The Girl Who Reads on the Metro by Christine Ferré-Fleury is a translation from the original French. It introduces us to Juliette, a bored real estate agent who rides the metro to and from work each day, observing her fellow travelers and the books they're reading. One day, she comes upon a small bookstore so filled with books that it leaves only narrow passageways for visitors and its owner, Solomon. Up to this point, Juliette's life has been extremely safe, which is to say, tightly bound. Upon meeting Solomon and his young daughter, Zaida, she begins very slowly to emerge and taste a bit more of life outside her contained world. Solomon is, of course, eccentric. He has established a team of passeurs, people who take books from the store and match them to their ideal readers based on their observations. Solomon makes it clear he expects Juliet to serve as a passeur, a job the reader knows is perfect for her, but which she herself finds frightening. Even so, with time and encouragement, she ventures out with her bag of books and finds different ways to share them with strangers. After a short time, Solomon leaves for an unspecified period of time and leaves her not only in charge of the bookstore, which, by the way, never seems to sell any books, but with Zaida. He gives no reason for his departure and no contact information, just leaves. This is scary territory for Juliet. She manages to care for Zaida, for whom she has become very fond, and to continue sharing books with strangers. And then one day, another passeur arrives. Leonidas helps Juliet evolve in the simplest and gentlest ways. They talk a lot about books. Literary references abound, and these are very cosmopolitan, many unfamiliar to me. Without spoiling the plot, I will say that Juliet is forced to break free from her self-imposed constraints and create a new life for herself, one quite different from her previous existence. She even influences her former co-workers at the estate agency. This is a beautifully written novel with just a few characters who are very interesting and a fairly simple yet complex plot, a very pleasant read overall. You've been listening to Carol Bombach of the Central Skagit Cedar Woolley Library. Stop by your nearest Skagit library and ask for The Girl Who Reads on the Metro or other book suggestions. You won't leave empty-handed.
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0: My name is Emma. I am 13 years old. 6 years ago, I was injured in a car accident that left me paralyzed from the waist down. 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She picks up things that I can't reach. She makes me feel like together we can do anything. We are just one of the thousands of teams Canine Companions has paired together over the past 50 years. Visit canine.org to see the many ways you can change lives.
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1: Hey, y'all, the mountains are calling. 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

Welcome. This is Dr. Michio Kaku, Professor of Theoretical Physics at the City College and the Graduate Center of the City University of New York. And this is Exploration. Every week on Exploration, we discuss the fascinating world of science and its impact on society. And today we have two very special guests who will talk about some of the origins of the human race and where are we going if one day we can control the aging process. Our first special guest is Dr. William Calvin, and he's the author of a new book called A Brief History of the Mind. That's right, we're now going to go back millions of years into the past. Into the past when we weren't that intelligent, and then the question is, what was the spark? What was the spark that set us on this long journey to master the environment, to be able to manipulate objects around us, in other words, to become intelligent? Why did we separate from the rest of the apes? Some people think that perhaps a pivotal moment took place perhaps 6 million years ago in Africa. But what was it? Was it climate change? Was it somehow a mutation in our genes? What was it that set us off into this journey to become masters of our fate? And then our second special guest is Dr. Jay Olshansky, and he's going to talk to us about the aging process. No, we're not going to talk about hocus pocus and all the kinds of Madison Avenue advertisement you get when you walk into the drugstore stating that you can reverse all the wrinkles on your face. No, we're talking about the science, the genetics behind the aging process. Did you know that we now know what aging basically is? We didn't really know what aging even was 10, 15 years ago, but now we're converging on the idea that the aging process is basically the process of the accumulation of errors. Errors at the genetic level. Errors at the cellular level. And over time, as these errors build up, cells become sluggish. They don't work as well as they used to. They begin to sag. They begin to malfunction. In other words, we get old. And then the question is, do we really have to die? One day, with genetic engineering, it may be possible to stop, and who knows, maybe even reverse the aging process. And these are some of the things we'll talk to our special guest about. So once again, our first special guest, we'll talk about the origin of the human race. William Calvin is the author of the book, A Brief History of the Mind. And then our second special guest is Dr. Jay Olshansky, who will talk to about not the hocus pocus and all the superstition, but the real science, the science behind understanding the aging process and what can be done, who knows, sometimes in the future when we have an understanding of the genetics behind the aging process and we're able to not only to slow it down, but perhaps even reverse the aging process.

0: And now I'd like to introduce our special guest for today. He's Professor William Calvin. He's professor at the University of Washington in Seattle, and he's the author of a book called A Brief History of the Mind. He's an expert in the origins of humanity, and so we'll go back. We'll go back 6 to 7 million years when we first separated from the apes and begin the process of trying to figure out how is it that humans became humans? How is it that humans accumulated a large brain? How did we gain the capability of being able to split the atom and explore the universe? So once again, our special guest today is Professor William Calvin of the University of Washington in Seattle. And the topic of today is A Brief History of the Mind. The first question for you is, how did you, as a scientist, first get interested in science?
1: Well, that's interesting because I wasn't a particularly good student in high school, and I certainly didn't get interested in science then, though I took the courses. I just didn't have very good teachers. But when I got to college, all of a sudden, you know, I had good professors, and it was more interesting than anything else I'd ever done. I basically gave up all of my previous interests in photography and journalism and even sports. I'd been the sports editor of my school paper in high school. But I really gave all those things up because science was so interesting. And that's an answer I suspect that applies to a lot of people.
0: Okay, but why anthropology? Why brain studies? Why the study of primates? How'd you get steered into that direction?
1: Via humans, actually. That's a late interest. And it really occurred because I had a colleague in the neurosurgery department who was working on the physiology of language cortex. And because I was assisting him in some other projects, I learned quite a lot about his subject. And it led me into the question of how did the brain get reorganized? It's not really a question of enlargement. It's a question of, you know, the whole tip of the temporal lobe is now doing something different than it does in monkeys. And the whole question of how did that evolve in human evolution was what led me into the rest of human evolution.
0: Okay. Well, let's get into the meat of your book, A Brief History of the Mind. Your book is chronological, and you start going back 6, 7, 8 million years ago when certain conditions in Africa were met and we, our ancestors, separated from the apes, in particular, a chimpanzee-like creature. Could you elaborate what happened? Why did we separate to begin the long journey to become Homo sapiens?
1: Well, you have to start with what the apes are capable of. The chimpanzees are the ones that we know the most about. And they can exist in savanna, woodland-type settings. Most of them live in forests, but in, say, Senegal, you find them in more open territory. And that's what I imagine our ancestors as being in, because a lot more woodland and savanna was beginning to develop in Africa about 7 million years ago. I mean, that's when animals like the Cape buffalo, you know, first appear on the scene. And all of the antelope in Africa that were evolving in this period. So there's a lot of grass around and a lot of meat on the hoof. And eventually our ancestors, you know, learned how to, you know, hunt reliably. But the transition to that is what's fascinated anthropologists for a long time.
0: Now, speaking about that, some people conjecture that it was the upright posture. That was the first glimmers of our separation from the apes. Could you elaborate?
1: Well, the upright posture and sort of the rearrangement of where the spinal cord comes into the head is first seen back around the 6, 7 million year territory. And that's some of the best evidence for upright posture, sort of a rebalancing of the head on top of the spinal cord. that presumably is because our ancestors were getting out of the trees and out into a bipedal kind of setting. And what whether that was running in our present notion of running long distances is probably not the answer. Their feet just were not rearranged until much later. But it's thought that what they were doing is they were still nesting at night in trees the way the chimpanzees do, and certainly running up a tree for protection if they got chased. But they were coming down out of it and making a living in the woodland and savanna kinds of settings. Mostly woodland, because you got to keep the trees close. But you need upright posture if you're going to scavenge and run away, you know, with you know, at least a piece of meat, and have the other animals stay there and consume the carcass rather than chase you. So upright posture for both carrying, you know, away stuff, and for also keeping your head up above the grass so you can see that you're not walking into a, another lion coming. Both of those things are part of the rationale for why you get upright posture.
0: Now, if we begin to leave the forest and move into the open grasslands and assume an upright posture, what about our thumb? Thumbs, we know, primates use thumbs for, among other things, swinging in trees. So was the thumb, therefore, maladapted for the forest, but very adapted for a new purpose in the savannas?
1: Well, for swinging from trees, you actually want a small thumb that will stay out of the way.
0: Mm-hmm.
1: So it's really much more a matter of hanging by the other four fingers. The kind of power grip that you associate with the thumb is not a big part of this. It is a big part of holding onto rocks and bashing them together to get a sharp edge. But I really, you know, the evidence really isn't in on the thumb yet, the way it is on upright posture.
0: Okay, so now we're in the grasslands. It is now, again, 6-7 million years ago.
1: Well,
0: but things begin to change.
1: Yeah.
0: Why?
1: Well, first of all, you have a long period where nothing much seems to happen. That is to say, the climate is producing more and more woodland, because basically instead of having a carpet of trees in Africa, you're going to a lot of patches in between groups of trees. And woodland tends to appear around the edges of the forests as a transition. And so because everything was becoming patchy, woodland was really the growth environment. If you could make a living in woodland, there was more of it being produced every year. So that's one of the things that's going on all through this period. Actually, getting out onto savanna with its implication of a tree every mile or so is probably something that occurs around 1.8 million with Homo erectus. It's just not that clear they were in savanna settings until then.
0: Okay, so what gradually led to the enlargement of the brain? The brain did not suddenly appear in full-fledged form. It grew very slowly, but why?
1: Well, no one knows is the short answer. Everybody assumes it has something to do with living

0: say a thing about a threefold enlargement in only 2.5 million years, which produces about four times more neocortex. So that's the question. That's the one I'm saying nobody really has a satisfactory answer for.
1: Well, if for people who saw the movie 2001, there's that famous scene where a chimpanzee-like creature grabs a piece of bone, lifts it up, smashes other bones, and right. then the bone becomes a space station in outer right. space. Very famous scene. Is there any scientific basis to that it was tool-making that required a larger brain because we were maladapted for mm-hmm. life in the savannas?
0: Well, that, again, is a common assumption. And the problem with it is that archaeologists have been hard at work on the tool-making record the last 2.5 million years. And it's not a record of study progress. For example, you get the first tools back at about 2.7 million. And they're basically rocks with sharp edges because, you know, there's some rocks that are better chipping away like this than others. They are somewhat economical, and they will hit a rock instead of just once to get a sharp edge. They may hit it a second time to get two before they go off and use it. But the initial tool-making styles, so-called Odoowan styles, are not sort of like a set of silverware with very distinct styles. They're just characterized by a sharp edge and a good grip. And, there's lots of shapes that will satisfy. That went on for 1 million years with no particular improvements. At the same time, the brain was enlarging quite steadily during that time.
1: Okay, well, there is a theory that says that, in some sense, man did not make tools. Tools made man. In the sense that in order to survive, increase your evolutionary survival value in the forest, in the savannas, you had to create tools, and that forced large brains to coordinate those tools, or else you didn't survive to perpetuate your species into the next generation. What are your thoughts?
0: What this meta-analysis that I was just quoting to you says is not a very good explanation. That is to say, yes, you may have had to get over a threshold, but why does brain size keep increasing when tool making doesn't change its complexity for 1 million years and does this twice in our evolutionary history? I mean, it's just a story that is not one of constant improvement.
1: And what is your theory? You have any speculations as to what you think caused the large brain to slowly get larger and larger over millions and millions of years?
0: Well, I don't have a theory that, is widely accepted. I mean, nobody's, this is all still quite an unsettled question. I'm driven to look at it as the brain size increase secondary to something else in development that just incidentally produces a larger brain. For example, if you've got a reorganized brain, particularly that temporal lobe that I mentioned before, it may be that an easy way to do that is to do the reorganization in a slightly larger brain. I mean, it's sort of like if you're going to rearrange your, all the rooms in your house or something, it's nice to have a little surge space someplace to store stuff in while you're moving. And so the reorganization just worked better in brains that were a little bit larger.
1: Okay.
0: So that within a given generation, those that had somewhat larger brains would be the ones that more easily grew up with a reorganized brain.
1: Okay, now
0: in this view, the size isn't the main thing, it's the reorganization. And it might be that we could even downsize to chimpanzee-sized brains as long as we kept the reorganization, and we might still be as smart.
1: Okay, now let's talk about 100,000 and 60,000 years ago. Most
0: right.
1: textbooks say that about 100,000 years ago, plus or minus, modern humans, that is, humans that look like us, are erect, spinal cord, our structure. They say that if you give them a shave, a three-piece suit, and put them on Wall Street, they would look pretty much indistinguishable from all the other barbarians on Wall Street.
0: Right.
1: However, you take a slightly different spin on this. And you say that, well,

0: Where is the evidence that they were modern and could cite poetry and create all sorts of advanced tools? What are your thoughts about what happened now 60 to 100,000 years ago?
1: Well, the context, it's we're Homo sapiens, you know, our species, by about, it's now 200,000 years ago. That is to say, in Africa, you're seeing evidence of our species, you know, back around 200,000 years ago. Now, their behavior hadn't changed very much. It's very unclear what the transition, you know, was about. But in terms of any sort of study, you know, change in complexity of life, it's pretty slow going until about 100,000 years ago. And then by about 50,000, and all these are plus or minus 20,000, by about 50,000, you're starting to see widespread evidence of creativity. That is to say, they're making lots of new things. And that's certainly not the case, you know, earlier. You're beginning to get evidence of substantial long-distance trading. And, you know, trading involves doing some planning. That is to say, that you're going to have a market for your goods when you get there, and you've got something desirable to bring home. The evidence for higher intellectual function having taken a substantial, you know, advance is all over, you know, the archaeological record. And that's when a lot of people assume that, that something like syntax must have come in, too, as say it's part of higher intellectual function that enables you to not just have, you know, two words put together to make a simple sentence, but being able to make one of these long, involved sentences.
0: So you would put language and the ability to manipulate and join and splice together more than just one thought into one sentence as sort of the core of what caused the Big Bang roughly 60,000 years ago?
1: Yeah. Basically, I think that you have this. Big Bang is sort of a popular term for what John Pfeiffer called the creative explosion, which is a much more descriptive term of what it's about. You know, it's about creativity and tool-making, creative planning, other things. It shows up best, of course, in the art, where you even get perspective, you know, fairly early on in cave painting. It goes back 37,000 years at least. So just within the middle of that, you know, period, 70,000 down to 35,000, there's just all sorts of evidence of something really new is happening.
0: Mm-hmm.
1: They're leading much more complex lives. You know, it has evidence in it of much more sophisticated thought processes.
0: Okay. Now,
1: whether that's driven by syntax or whether syntax is another one of those things that you get through secondary use of mental machinery for something else, you know, that's open.
0: Okay. Now, you also mentioned in your book, Ice Ages. Ice Ages is one of the principal drivers of human evolution. Could you elaborate on that idea?
1: Well, in general, climate change is one of the things that speeds up evolution. It just provides a more unsettled environment that where new niches can develop, that variants on species can fill and become a new species. So human evolution is going to be another example of that, but all you can really say is that it speeds up what, you know, might be there to happen otherwise. You know, personally, I think that the main thing going is not a slow, steady change in the environment, but that there were pretty rapid things going on. I mean, ice ages, you know, take 100,000 years, and that's pretty slow. I mean, nobody knows it's happening. But sprinkled in amongst all that are a lot of brief, quick changes in the environment that everybody would have noticed. I mean, for example, they would cause widespread drought. and lots of fire. And after the fire comes a lot of grass growing in places where it was brush or forest before. And the grazing animals have a boom time. They start doubling and tripling their population, take advantage of all the new grass that came after one of these drought-induced fires. So if our ancestors were hunting by that time, they were predators on grazing animals. They, again, had a big opportunity. It was a big boom time after one of these big downsizings due to drought.
0: Okay.
1: What I tend to think is that the natural selection that was operating here was not on having the right stuff to survive downsizing. And, I think it was so quick that whether you lived or died was mostly a matter of luck rather than having the right stuff. But in the aftermath of that, where you get this big boom time in grass, I think that it would very much have mattered whether you were a good enough hunter to make a steady living off of it, and therefore could venture out of woodlands and into grasslands much more permanently. But now, certainly in the sort of the 50-year aftermath of one of these abrupt cooling and drought and windy and dusty climate changes.
0: Okay, now also your book mentions the Neanderthal. We coexisted with the Neanderthal in Europe for thousands of years. So where does the Neanderthal fit into this?
1: Neanderthal is sort of a specialized European, mostly, although it spreads into Asia periodically, European species that's adapted for colder climate. So they did not live in northern Europe. That was apparently too much for them. But they were clearly hunters. But it doesn't, the way it appears is that they had a method of hunting that caused them a lot of injuries. I mean, as Neanderthal bones often have healed fractures. And so the thought is that they probably didn't have the most sophisticated hunting techniques that allow you to stand at a distance and throw something. They were getting up close with their spears and such and taking a lot of injuries as a result. There's not particularly good evidence for them having any sophisticated language. They probably, like our ancestors about 200,000 years ago, had simple language like two-year-olds, as say they had words. They could put them together into making short sentences, but they couldn't engage in the complicated thought that goes along with long sentences.
0: Now, the Neanderthals, I take it, did not have this big bang that we had that allowed us to create complex sentences, manipulate more than just one thought at a time, and plan and strategize, right?
1: Right. They clearly were capable of making more sophisticated tools. As to say, when our Homo sapiens ancestors moved into the neighborhood, the Neanderthals picked up on their techniques. And began producing, similar kinds of things. So they may not have been as inventive, or if they were inventive, they kept dying out all the time. But certainly they didn't have an intellectual big bang, perhaps, because the climate really, wiped them out. They were a European species, and Europe in that period when they died out was getting colder and colder. The glaciers were taking over more and more of their territory. And a lot of species got sort of pushed south into the Mediterranean and went extinct. And it may be that Neanderthals are another example of that.

And that's it for the first part of Exploration. Once again, our special guest has been Dr. William Calvin, author of the book, A Brief History of the Mind. And if you want a copy of today's program, call the Pacifica Program Service at 1-800-735-0230. 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And be sure to dial into my website. It's www.mkaku.org, www.mkaku.org. And you can find out all about my latest book, Physics of the Impossible, and the commentaries that I do for the Science Channel. So stay tuned now for the second half of Exploration as we talk about the aging process and whether or not one day we might be able to reverse it.

Welcome. This is Dr. Michio Kaku, Professor of Theoretical Physics at the City College and the Graduate Center of the City University of New York, and this is the second half of Exploration. In the first half of Exploration, we talked about the evolution of the mind. This is, of course, the 150th anniversary of the publication of Charles Darwin's Origin of Species, and the mind itself is a byproduct of evolution, says William Calvin in his book, A Brief History of the Mind. Well, in the second half of Exploration, we're going to talk about whether or not we can cheat evolution and perhaps extend the human lifespan. Some people think that the human lifespan is programmed into us genetically. If so, then perhaps we can tinker with it and use genetic engineering to lengthen the human lifespan. So in the second half of Exploration, we're going to bring on Dr. Jay Olshansky, one of the nation's leading experts on genetic engineering and the aging process, and he's the co-author of a book called The Quest for Immortality. So once again, in the second half of Exploration, we're going to talk about the aging process, what we know about it, and what we might one day be able to do about it.

0: And now I'd like to bring on our special guest for today. We're very delighted to have with us Professor S.J. Olshansky. He's a professor in the School of Public Health at the University of Illinois at Chicago, and he's also a research institute at the Center on Aging at the University of Chicago. Well, if you've been to the drugstore, you've probably been hit with all these advertising saying that you can retard the aging process, even roll back the hands of time, live longer, they say. But what about the truth? The truth about human growth hormone, antioxidants, massive doses of vitamins and minerals and herbs and supplements? What about the hardcore truth and scientific verification of these claims? And also, what about genetics? We seem to be teasing apart many of the genes that influence the aging process. So once again, we're going to bring on our special guest today, Professor J. Olshansky, and he's the co-author of a book called The Quest for Immortality. So that's the subject of today's discussion, immortality. Now, I understand that today you and other prominent scientists have issued a policy statement, a recommendation of sorts that could have serious and beneficial economic benefits. Could you elaborate?
1: Yes. This is based on an article we published in The Scientist back in March of this year with Rich Miller from the University of Michigan, Dan Perry from the Alliance for Aging Research, and Bob Butler from the International Longevity Center in New York. And we basically suggested that the time has arrived for societies, not just the United States, but really all nations, to begin investing in an effort to slow the biological process of aging in people. And the logic and the rationale is fairly straightforward. Basically, what we're suggesting is that even a small deceleration or slowdown in the rate of biological aging of just a few years would actually yield huge economic and health benefits. I mean, think of it this way. The way the NIH is currently set up is essentially to deal with one disease at a time, independent of all others. But if you can find a way to slow down the biological process of aging, you would essentially postpone everything that is negative associated with growing older into later and later ages. It would be as if you achieved a major discovery for every major fatal and non-fatal disease if you could find a way to slow aging. So we're calling on Congress to begin investing in a concerted effort to slow the biological process of aging in people.
0: Yes, in fact, the social benefits could be astronomical, especially as you look at the baby boomers that are hitting 60 and will eventually increase medical costs tremendously in this country.
1: Yes. I mean, the prevalence of conditions of frailty and disability will rise dramatically in the coming decades with the aging of the baby boom cohort. So slowing that process even a little bit would actually enable people to be healthier longer, contribute to the economy longer. They would just everything positive associated with aging, there are positive things associated with aging, would be extended. So it would be an extraordinarily important event for national economies, for public health. The time has arrived, I think. And not only has the time arrived, but the science is approaching the level at which I think we're beginning to gain enough understanding that we think we can do this in humans. We know we can do it in other animals. We think we can do this in humans.
0: Okay, now let's get back to Earth and talk about hokum, snake oil, and real science. If you visit the drugstore, you realize that there are whole shelves full of herbs and remedies and vitamins, making all sorts of promises about retarding the aging process, reversing the years. So let's now talk about the science, that is, what is known experimentally. Let's start with the internet, where we have lots of advertisements for human growth hormone. Now, in some sense, are the people of America being used as guinea pigs for this gigantic experiment on human growth hormone, or what are your thoughts?
1: Well, actually, people are using themselves as guinea pigs. It's absolutely remarkable that, you know, you can go on the internet and find every conceivable nutritional supplement and hormone, including growth hormone, with people with no expertise in the field claiming that it can slow, stop, or reverse the biological process of aging. And people believe this. They spend enormous sums of money. They order this stuff over the internet. They inject themselves with it or take these pills. And there isn't a shred of evidence that it'll make you live any longer. There actually is some evidence, some suggestive evidence, that some of these substances, including growth hormone, have the potential to actually shorten your life. So it's remarkable that people are conducting a biological experiment on themselves. It doesn't mean that there isn't value necessarily to some nutritional supplements, particularly for people who are deficient in certain vitamins and minerals. There's no question that there is a benefit for those individuals. But if your diet is so bad that you're deficient in some major vitamin or mineral or something, these vitamin supplements aren't going to make up the difference. It simply isn't going to work. And there's no evidence that it actually extends life.
0: And what about the side effects of human growth hormones? Some people think maybe cancer or other kinds of diseases associated with accelerating metabolism. It's like a sports car. If you were to accelerate a sports car, you throw off a few gears here and there. And that, of course, means cancer, because cancer, in some sense, is genetic errors. But what are your thoughts about side effects of human growth hormone?
1: Well, first of all, it has been demonstrated that there are some benefits, believe it or not, associated with growth hormone, including increased muscle mass and reduction in the rate of bone loss and improved skin elasticity. So you can't deny the fact that there have been benefits associated with it. But accompanying those benefits have been risks, including carpal tunnel syndrome, increased risk of diabetes. There is suggestive evidence that it might increase the risk of cancer. The fact is that it hasn't been properly studied yet using clinical trials in humans. And so before those clinical trials are in, before we know what the results are, it's really premature to be using these kinds of substances. And again, once again, with the case of growth hormone, there isn't any evidence that it extends life.
0: Okay, now moving on, when you go to the drugstore, you see these advertisements for mega vitamins. Some claim that it retards the oxidation process. Other people cite certain studies which show that if you ingest certain diets rich in vitamins, it seems to be good for you. But what about the pure form of vitamins that you buy in the drugstore?
1: Well, once again, the nutritional supplement industry is really working hard to convince us that aging is somehow caused by either the loss of some hormone or the lack of nutritional supplements of one kind or another, and they're perfectly willing to sell you everything that they can to try to convince you that you can somehow influence this process. And it's based in part on science, where it's suggested that that aging is influenced by oxidation, and this oxidation process can be slowed down in theory with the ingestion of certain nutritional supplements that have antioxidative effects. But there isn't any empirical evidence that demonstrates that these substances actually extend duration of life. So once again, it's the same scenario where people are selling something with exaggerated claims, with a profit motive in mind, and people are buying it up like crazy.
0: And what about herbs? Some people say that maybe pure vitamins that are refined by the chemical companies may not simulate vitamins in the natural forms. So what about taking herbal medicines? What is known or not known about herbs?
1: Now, honestly, I don't know that much about herbs and herbal medicines to comment on that. But what I can tell you is that there's plenty of evidence that eating more fruits and vegetables and can certainly lower your risk of a wide variety of diseases and disorders. And, of course, those in the supplement industry are suggesting that contained within those fruits and vegetables there are certain substances that they can concentrate in a pill and give to you in a larger form, you know, under the assumption that more is better. Well, there is where the evidence is lacking. The evidence is there that eating more fruits and vegetables is good for you. The evidence is lacking that the nutritional supplements containing the vitamins that they think are causing the beneficial effect, the evidence there is lacking that will have any significant effect.
0: Okay, now moving on, let's talk about something that actually does work. I think all scientists would say unanimously that there is one and only one proven way, in the animal kingdom anyway, of actually increasing the lifespan of animals. We don't know whether it works for humans yet, but let's talk about caloric restriction. First of all, what is it, and what tests have been done?
1: Well, you're right. This is the one intervention that's been demonstrated repeatedly to extend duration of life on a wide variety of species. It's basically reducing your caloric intake. It can, you know, vary. The percentage can vary from anywhere from 10 to 30% below maintenance levels. So it would depend on what your current height and weight is. But, you know, if your normal caloric intake is 2,000 calories to maintain your weight, you might be reducing it down to 1,500. calories. And no one exactly knows why it works or how it works, the underlying mechanism, but there is consistent research suggesting that it extends duration of life. Now, the question is, how does it do so? Does it extend duration of life by slowing the biological process of aging? Some people believe that to be the case. Others suggest that it actually extends duration of life by reducing the risk of a wide variety of diseases and disorders, which is not the same as slowing the biological process of aging. Remember, if you reduce the risk of heart disease, cancer, and stroke, however you do that, through exercise or diet, the aging process marches on. It's uninfluenced by that. But if indeed you're slowing down the biological process of aging, then everything negative associated with it is dragged to later ages. It's postponed to later ages. And that would actually be a wonderful thing if caloric restriction was the mechanism that actually work. Now, don't expect, by the way, that people are going to be living longer by dramatically reducing their caloric intake. What the scientists are looking for is the underlying mechanism to find a way to mimic that process without actually reducing your caloric intake. It should be obvious, by the way, that in the United States and elsewhere, we're doing the exact opposite. We are increasing our caloric intake. We are growing more obese at a more rapid pace than we ever have in the past. So this research is particularly important and is interesting for a wide variety of reasons.
0: Okay, now caloric restriction works on yeast cells, spiders, insects, mice, and now for the first time we're getting the first preliminary evidence from primate studies done in Bethesda, Maryland. So can you tell us a little bit about some of those experiments, because primates, of course, are closer to us. And perhaps it may work on organisms as complex as us. But what are your thoughts?
1: Well, my guess is it probably will. I mean, the work of Richard Weinrich from Wisconsin and other researchers at NIH at Bethesda have, I think, demonstrated quite convincingly that reducing caloric intake can lower the risk of disease. Probably it will extend duration of life. We have to wait for these animals to live long enough to determine whether or not that's going to be one of the consequences. But there are a couple of problems here. In some of the earlier studies, you need to remember that the control animals that were used in the caloric restriction studies were fed ad libitum, meaning they had as much food as they wanted, which is sort of like us. And so whenever you reduce your caloric intake relative to eating as much as you want, what you are demonstrating is more the detrimental effect of a gluttonous lifestyle rather than the longevity-enhancing effect of caloric restriction. So you have to be careful on how you interpret that. Now, in more recent studies, the control animals are not fed ad libitum. They are fed really more of a maintenance diet. And you're not seeing quite the large differences in duration of life in these two populations when you do it that way. Nevertheless, you do see reductions in the risk of a wide variety of diseases and disorders, and we would all be better off if we reduced our caloric intake. Whether it would work in humans at the level that we see in these other species, I think is highly questionable. And there's a real concern when, for example, you extend the duration of life of a fruit fly or a roundworm nematode by 3, 4, or 5-fold. It's real tempting for researchers to then multiply the human life expectancy by 3, 4, or 5. And suggest that the same effect, if it occurred in humans, would make us live hundreds and hundreds of years. My guess is we wouldn't see anywhere near that kind of increase in magnitude and duration of life in humans. But if we could, you know, live healthier longer for just, you know, an extra 5 or 10 years, that would be huge.
0: Okay, now I understand that the animals that have been studied seem to be a little bit lethargic because they have such a restricted diet. They have less cancerous tumors, less incidences of diseases associated with the aging process, but they also seem to lack an interest in the sex drive. That is all the things that make life worth living, joie de vivre. These animals seem to be pretty lethargic. Is that true?
1: Yeah, so I understand that there appears to be a price to pay. There appears to be lower fecundity, less interest in sex, and I think a difficult problem with controlling body temperature. These animals are cold. In fact, feel cold. And in fact, in the case of humans who are conducting this experiment on themselves, they're essentially reporting the same thing. So there is a price, at least for now, to be paid by adopting this calorically restricted diet, which is why, as I suggested earlier, reducing your caloric intake to these kinds of levels probably isn't the way it's going to work in humans. The way it's probably going to work in humans is that scientists will try to find some sort of mimetic, something that will fool the body into believing that it's calorically restricted to achieve the same effect without actually significantly reducing your caloric intake like that. And that's probably the way it will work. And it's extremely valuable and interesting research that needs to be aggressively pursued because there's such great potential there.
0: Okay, now let's leave the animal kingdom and talk strictly about humans. In your book, you mentioned the fact that the life expectancy for Americans at the beginning of the 20th century was not very long at all, less than 50 years of age. And yet there's been an increase into the 70s since then. Some people think it's sanitation. Other people think it's antibiotics and vaccines. But what are your thoughts about looking at the long-term life expectancy of humans going back to ancient days, through the Middle Ages, to the turn of the century, to present-day times?
1: Well, going back to ancient times, there's evidence to suggest that life expectancy, for example, during the time of the ancient Egyptians, was probably somewhere in the 20s. Nobody knows exactly where it was, but it's likely to have been in the 20s. We achieved a very small incremental increase over the millennia to the beginning of the 19th and 20th centuries, when life expectancy rose up to about between 45 and 50 in the United States, anyway. And then you saw this quantum leap in life expectancy during the 20th century from 50 to close to 80. And that was largely attributable to dramatic reductions in early age mortality, infant, child, and maternal mortality, principally as a result of sanitation, public health, refrigeration, foods, and so forth. The introduction of antibiotics occurred after most of the declines in the death rates occurred at younger ages and contributed relatively a small amount to the rise in life expectancy in the 20th century. Now, in the latter part of the 20th century, there have been notable reductions in death rates at middle and older ages, even from heart disease, from some forms of cancer. And so you see, two forces contributing during the 20th century: the early age mortality declines at the beginning, and the later age mortality declines at the end, which explains, by the way, why the more recent increases in life expectancy have been smaller than the ones that occurred at the beginning of the 20th century. When you save children from dying, you add very rapidly to life expectancy. When you save middle-aged and older people from dying from fatal diseases, chronic fatal diseases, you add a relatively smaller amount.
0: Now, it turns out that Japanese women have some of the longest life expectancies on the planet Earth. It's almost approaching 90. So we're talking about 50% of Japanese women essentially getting into their late 80s and into their 90s. Some people say it's diet, a fish diet that's low in fat. But what are your thoughts about the demographics of different societies?
1: Well, first of all, for Japanese women, it's just above 85. It might be approaching 86 And, mm-hmm. and you have to realize that there's a huge difference between 85 and 90. It's not the same as between 50 and 55. And the reason is fairly straightforward. To raise life expectancy up when you're at these very high levels is extremely difficult because you're pushing up against the basic biological process of aging itself. There's no question that subgroups of the population, such as those in Okinawa, Japan, for example, have much higher life expectancies. The actual force involved is not yet understood. It's not like we can, here in the U.S., adopt the lifestyle of the Japanese. I know some people have suggested this, including some friends of mine who study the Okinawa diet, suggested that you can somehow get Americans to live as long as the Okinawans by adopting this particular lifestyle. And there's no evidence to suggest that that would be the case unless, of course, we were all Japanese here in the United States, and that isn't the case. There are genetic factors that are influencing the risk of death and duration of life, and those are things that we simply cannot control, at least not yet anyway. But there's no question that subgroups of the population do experience greater longevity than other subgroups, and that is a fascinating area to study, by the way, because it would appear as though there are genes that exist within the human genome that influence duration of life, and they may be more highly concentrated in some subgroups relative to others.
0: Okay, now let's talk about genes, because that's, of course, where most of the breakthroughs are being made in the last few years. Again, there's no fountain of youth. No one in the genetics area is claiming to have solved the aging process, but there's been lots of very interesting studies. First of all, there's something called progeria, a genetic disease that's been intensely studied in which children die of old age. They look like plucked chickens, and they die of heart attacks as teenagers. Could you elaborate on that very strange disease?
1: Well, it appears on this, progeria appears on the surface anyway to be a phenomenon of accelerated aging, but there's evidence to suggest it is not. There are lots of things that don't occur in these children that occur in the aging phenotype of individuals who actually do make it out to older ages. So I would be cautious about thinking of progeria as accelerated aging. It is certainly interesting to study these individuals, and you have to realize that it's always easy to do something to yourself that will accelerate aging. I mean, we do it all the time, quite frankly. And one of the arguments that I've made for many years is that the only control we have over the duration of our life is to shorten it. And we exercise that control all the time when we adopt lifestyles that are, where we expose ourselves to the sun, or we don't exercise, or we smoke cigarettes, or use drugs. These are the kinds of things that can make us die at much younger ages than would otherwise be the case. Clearly, with these children with progeria, there are genetic forces that are influencing this phenomenon, but it is not, or appears not to be, a case of accelerated aging.
0: Now let me ask you a key question. Is there an age gene or a collection of genes which control the aging process?
1: Well, this, to me, is one of the most fascinating lines of research in the field of aging today. Clearly, we have people who live past 100, they're called centenarians, and people who live past 110, they're called supercentenarians. There are many fewer of the latter. But they do exist, and these individuals somehow can make it out for 100 years or 110 years without heart disease or cancer, while the rest of us don't live that long. And 3/4 of the population will die from heart disease, cancer, or stroke. So clearly, these individuals possess genes that enable them to combat the things that kill the rest of us at younger ages. And so the research that's ongoing now by a number of scientists that study these older individuals, I think, holds great potential for understanding the basic genetics of duration of life. It's important to remember that the genes that these individuals have are not, I hesitate to call them longevity genes, only because they can't exist for the purpose of making us live longer. But these individuals may just be fortunate to possess these genes that somehow protect them from the things that kill the rest of us at younger ages.
0: And that concludes our interview with Jay Olshansky. He's one of the nation's leading experts on the aging process and the genetic basis of our genes. And he's the author of a book called The Quest for Immortality. However, I should point out to you that it's not going to be tomorrow. It's not going to be the day after tomorrow. But it may take years for us to understand the aging process genetically, as well as on the level of lifestyle, as well as the ability to grow organs of the body to replace diseased organs as they wear out. So a combination of therapies may eventually be involved. A, to reprogram our genes. B, to change our lifestyle. And C, eventually to replace diseased and aging organs as they wear out. So don't think this is going to happen anytime soon. However, there's nothing in the laws of biology to prevent us from extending the lifespan.

Well, I'm afraid that's it for Exploration. So join us every week when we discuss the fascinating world of science and its impact on society. This is Dr. Michio Kaku, and once again, our special guests have been Dr. William Calvin, speaking about A Brief History of the Mind, and Dr. Jay Olshansky, author of the book, The Quest for Immortality. And if you want a copy of today's program, call the Pacifica Program Service at 1-800-735-0230, and be sure to dial into my website. 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
3: She's strong and smart, keen and wise.

That's Michael and the Rock Nest Monsters right here on the Children's Hour. I'm Katie Stone, and today it's a musical special honoring our mothers. We all love our moms here on the Children's Hour, and I'm no exception. I love my mom, and I am a mom, and it's Mother's Day, and we hope you're honoring your mom. Here's a mom and son. It's Grammy winners Pierce Freelon and Nina Freelon, their title track off of Ancestors, right here on the Children's Hour.

0: my hand, Mummy, and show me the way so that I can go out in the big world one day. Teach me the basics and then let me learn. Should I ever get stuck, I will know where to turn. Cheer me up, Mummy, when I'm feeling blue. 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Dry my tears, Mummy, when I'm feeling sad. 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Show me the sunshine and then set me free to be the brilliant person that you raised me to be.
1: 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In the background, Poddington Bear. And before that, you heard Megan and Kelly Trainer from her Thank You release with Mom. Sylvia Chave brought us Hey Mama. Today on the show, we have a Mother's Day musical special. You can follow along on our playlist at childrenshour.org. This is Angie Hu, right here on the Children's Hour.

0: Happy Mom is an old favorite on the Children's Hour by Big Bang Boom. Lori Berkner before that from Waiting for the Elevator. In the background, Ketza. This is the Children's Hour Mother's Day special. Happy Mother's Day to all who are celebrating. We'll be back right after this.
1: 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We'll be right back.
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2: That was in Singazi with Mama, and before that Sweet Honey in the Rock with On Children. 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We're celebrating our moms. What are you doing for Mother's Day? Tom Chapin has an idea.

0: Let's see, what would she like? Granola?
1: No.
0: Hot oatmeal?
1: No.
0: Pancakes?
1: Yeah.
0: With syrup?
1: Yeah.
0: And bacon?
2: Mommy won't eat bacon.

3x3 is Laura Cortesi and the Dance Cards. Before that, Take Care of Your Grown-Ups is Alastair Mook from Singing Our Way Through. Tom Chapin had Mother's Day off Moonboat. 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This is Fuchs.

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That was Kathy Kalik. Use a napkin, not your mom, is always a good idea, not just on Mother's Day. You're listening to the Children's Hour. Before that, you heard Mr. T and Friends. Every day for mom is Mother's Day. And we opened up that set with Saul Paul with Mama from We Dream in 3D. You're listening to the Children's Hour, and today we have a musical Mother's Day special. This is Kath B, right here on the Children's Hour.

You've been listening to the Children's Hour Mother's Day musical special. We've got time for just one more. We're going to go out with Good Charlotte. Thank you, Mom. And thank you to all the moms. Happy Mother's Day.

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Anyway, so this I'm going to start with today from my late brother's collection of 273 gigabytes of just about all sorts of stuff. Lots of prog rock and stuff tonight. Well, not really prog rock, more fusion jazzy stuff. So some Bella Fleck, some Robin Ford, Robert Fripp, and the League of Crafty Guitars, Miles Davis. Different things. Here we go. This is called First Light.